Wisdom is the right use of knowledge. To know is not to be wise. Many men know a great deal and are all the greater fools for it. A quote from Charles Spurgeon on Lighthouse Christian Radio.

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1: The Prince of Preachers. Charles Haddon Spurgeon has been called England's greatest contribution to the spread of the gospel in the 19th century. One of his contemporaries said that the chief secret of Spurgeon's attractiveness was the fact that, in every sermon, no matter what the text or the occasion, he explained the way of salvation in simple terms. Spurgeon's messages remain one of the great treasure houses of Christian literature, still bringing the light of the gospel and the comfort of the scriptures to hungry souls long after the preacher has passed into glory. This is Charles Kelch inviting you to listen to a message from the Prince of Preachers. C.H. Spurgeon preached this message on November 18, 1855, at the New Park Street Chapel. It is entitled, The Holy Ghost, the Great Teacher. The text is in John chapter 16 and verse 13. Howbeit, when He, the Spirit of truth, is come, He will guide you into all truth, for He shall not speak of Himself. But whatsoever He shall hear, that shall He speak, and He will show you things to come. This generation hath gradually, and almost imperceptibly, become to a great extent a godless generation. One of the diseases of the present generation of mankind is their secret but deep-seated godlessness, by which they have so far departed from the knowledge of God. Science has discovered to us second causes, and hence many have too much forgotten the first great cause, the author of all. They have been able so far to pry into secrets that the great axiom of the existence of a God has been too much neglected. Even among professing Christians, while there is a great amount of religion, there is too little godliness. There is much external formalism, but too little inward acknowledgment of God, too little living on God, living with God, and relying upon God. Hence arises the sad fact that when you enter many of our places of worship, you will certainly hear the name of God mentioned. But except in the benediction, you would scarcely know there was a Trinity. In many places dedicated to Jehovah, the name of Jesus is too often kept in the background. The Holy Spirit is almost entirely neglected, and very little is said concerning His sacred influence. Even religious men have become to a large degree godless in this age. We sadly require more preaching regarding God, more preaching of those things which look not so much at the creature to be saved, as at God the Great One to be extolled. My firm conviction is that in proportion as we have more regard for the sacred Godhead, the wondrous Trinity in unity, shall we see a greater display of God's power and a more glorious manifestation of His might in our churches. May God send us a Christ-exalting, Spirit-loving ministry, men who shall proclaim God the Holy Ghost in all His offices, and shall extol God the Savior as the author and finisher of our faith, not neglecting that great God, the Father of His people, who before all worlds elected us in Christ His Son, justified us through His righteousness, and will inevitably preserve us and gather us together in one, in the consummation of all things at the last great day. Our text has regard to God the Holy Spirit. Of Him we shall speak, and Him only, if His sweet influence shall rest upon us. The disciples had been instructed by Christ concerning certain elementary doctrines, but Jesus did not teach His disciples more than what we should call the ABCs of religion. He gives His reasons for this in the 12th verse. I have yet many things to say unto you, but ye cannot bear them now. His disciples were not possessors of the Spirit. They had the Spirit so far as the work of conversion was concerned, but not as to the matters of bright illumination, profound instruction, prophecy, and inspiration. He said, I am now about to depart, And when I go from you, I will send the Comforter unto you. Ye cannot bear these things now. Howbeit, when he, the Spirit of truth, is come, he will guide you into all truth. The same promise that he made to his apostles stands good to all his children. And in reviewing it, we shall take it as our portion and heritage, and shall not consider ourselves intruders upon the manner of the apostles, or upon their exclusive rights and prerogatives. For we conceive that Jesus says even to us, when he, the Spirit of truth, is come, he will guide you into all truth. Dwelling exclusively upon our text, we have five things. First of all, here is an attainment mentioned, a knowledge of all truth. Secondly, here is a difficulty suggested, which is that we need guidance into all truth. Thirdly, here is a person provided. When he, the Spirit, shall come, he shall guide you into all truth. Fourthly, here is a manner hinted at. He shall guide you into all truth. Fifthly, here is a sign given as to the working of the Spirit. We may know whether he works by his guiding us into all truth, into all of one thing, not truths, but truth. First, here is an attainment mentioned, which is a knowledge of all truth. We know that some conceive doctrinal knowledge to be of very little importance and of no practical use. We do not think so. We believe the science of Christ crucified and a judgment of the teachings of Scripture to be exceedingly valuable. We think it is right that the Christian ministry should not only be arousing, but instructing. Not merely awakening, but enlightening. That it should appeal not only to the passions, but to the understanding. We are far from thinking doctrinal knowledge to be of secondary importance. We believe it to be one of the first things in the Christian life to know the truth and then to practice it. We scarcely need this morning to tell you how desirable it is for us to be well taught in the things of the kingdom. First of all, nature itself, when it hath been sanctified by grace, gives us a strong desire to know all truth. The natural man separateth himself and intermeddleth with all knowledge. God has put an instinct in him by which he is rendered unsatisfied if we cannot probe mystery to its bottom. He can never be content until he can unriddle secrets. What we call curiosity is something given us of God, impelling us to search into the knowledge of natural things. That curiosity, sanctified by the Spirit, is also brought to bear in matters of heavenly science and celestial wisdom. Bless the Lord, said David, O my soul, and all that is within me, bless his holy name. If there is a curiosity within us, it ought to be employed and developed in a search after truth. All that is within me, sanctified by the Spirit, should be developed. And verily, the Christian man feels an intense longing to bury his ignorance and receive wisdom. If he, when in his natural state, panted for terrestrial knowledge, how much more ardent is the wish to unravel, if possible, the sacred mysteries of God's Word! A true Christian is always intently reading and searching the Scripture that he may be able to certify himself as to its main and cardinal truths. I do not think much of that man who does not wish to understand doctrines. I cannot conceive him to be in a right position when he thinks it is no matter whether he believes a lie or truth, whether he is heretic or orthodox, whether he received the Word of God as it is written, or as it is diluted and misconstrued by man. God's Word will ever be to a Christian a source of great anxiety. A sacred instinct within will lead him to pry into it. He will seek to understand it. Oh, there are some who forget this. Men who purposely abstain from mentioning what are called high doctrines, because they think that if they should mention high doctrines, they would be dangerous. So they keep them back. Foolish men! They do not know anything of human nature. For if they did understand a grain's worth of humanity, they would know that the hiding of these things impels men to search them out. From the fact that they do not mention them, they drive men to places where these

antinomians by silencing these doctrines. Curiosity is strong. If you tell them they must not pluck the truth, they will be sure to do it. But if you give it to them as you find it in God's word, they will not seek to wrest it. Enlightened men will have the truth, and if they see election in Scripture, they will say, "It is there, and I will find it out. If I cannot get it in one place, I will get it in another." The true Christian has an inward longing and anxiety after it. He is hungry and thirsty after the word of righteousness, and he must and will feed on this bread of heaven, or at all hazards he will leave the husks which unsound divines would offer him. Not only is this attainment to be desired, because nature teaches us so, but a knowledge of all truth is very essential for our comfort. I do believe that many persons have been distressed half their lives from the fact that they have not had clear views of truth. Many poor souls, for instance, under conviction, abide 2 or 3 or 4 times as long in sorrow of mind as they would require to do if they had someone to instruct them in the great matter of justification. So there are believers who are often troubling themselves about falling away. But if they knew in their soul the great consolation that we are kept by the grace of God through faith unto salvation, they would be no more troubled about it. So I have found some distressed about the unpardonable sin. But if God instructs us in that doctrine, and shows us that no conscience that is really awakened ever can commit that sin, but that when it is committed, God gives us up to a seared conscience, so that we never fear or tremble afterwards, all that distress would be alleviated. Depend on this: the more you know of God's truth, all things else being equal, the more comfortable you will be as a Christian. Nothing can give a greater light on your path than a clear understanding of divine things. It is a mingle-mangled gospel too commonly preached which causes the downcast faces of Christians. Give me the congregation whose faces are bright with joy. Let their eyes glisten at the sound of the gospel. Then will I believe that it is God's own words they are receiving. Instead thereof, you will often see melancholy congregations whose visages are not much different from the bitter countenance of poor creatures swallowing medicine, because the word spoken terrifies them by its legality instead of comforting them by its grace. We love a cheerful gospel, and we think all the truth will tend to comfort the Christian. "Comfort again," says another. "Always comfort." Ah, but there is another reason why we prize the truth: because we believe that a true knowledge of all the truth will keep us very much out of danger. No doctrine is so calculated to preserve a man from sin as the doctrine of the grace of God. Those who have called it a licentious doctrine did not know anything at all about it. Poor ignorant things, they little knew that their own vile stuff was the most licentious doctrine under heaven. If they knew the grace of God in truth, they would soon see that there was no preservative from lying, like a knowledge that we are elect of God from the foundation of the world. There is nothing like a belief in my eternal perseverance and the immutability of my Father's affection, which can keep me near to Him from a motive of simple gratitude. Nothing makes a man so virtuous as belief of truth. A lying doctrine will soon beget a lying practice. A man cannot have an erroneous belief without, by and by, having an erroneous life. I believe the one thing naturally begets the other. Keep near God's truth. Keep near His word. Keep the head right, and especially keep your heart right with regard to truth, and your feet will not go far astray. Again, I also hold that this attainment to the knowledge of all truth is very desirable for the usefulness which it will give us in the world at large. We should not be selfish. We should always consider whether a thing will be beneficial to others. A knowledge of all truth will make us very serviceable in this world. We shall be skillful physicians who know how to take the poor distressed soul aside, to put the finger on his eye, and to take the scale off from him, that heaven's light may comfort him.
there will be no character, however

perplexing may be its peculiar phase, but we shall be able to speak to it and comfort it. He who holds the truth is usually the most useful man. As a good Presbyterian brother said to me the other day, I know God has blessed you exceedingly in gathering in souls, but it is an extraordinary fact that nearly all the men I know, with scarcely an exception, who have been made useful in gathering in souls, have held the great doctrines of the grace of God. Almost every man whom God has blessed to the building up of the church in prosperity, and around whom the people have rallied, has been a man who has held firmly free grace from first to last through the finished salvation of Christ. Do not think you need have errors in your doctrine to make you useful. We have some who preach Calvinism all the first part of the sermon and finish up with Arminianism because they think that will make them useful. Useful nonsense, that is all it is. A man, if he cannot be useful with truth, cannot be useful with an error. There is enough in the pure doctrine of God without introducing heresies to preach to sinners. As far as I know, I never felt hampered or cramped in addressing the ungodly in my life. I can speak with as much fervency, and yet not in the same style as those who hold the contrary views of God's truth. Those who hold God's word never need add something untrue in speaking to men. The sturdy truth of God touches every chord in every man's heart. If we can, by God's grace, put our hand inside man's heart, we want nothing but that whole truth to move him thoroughly and to stir him up. There is nothing like the real truth and the whole truth to make a man useful. Now again, here is a difficulty suggested, and that is that we require a guide to conduct us into all truth. The difficulty is that truth is not so easy to discover. There is no man born in this world by nature who has the truth in his heart. There is no creature that was ever fashioned since the fall who has a knowledge of truth innate and natural. It has been disputed by many philosophers whether there are such things as innate ideas at all. But it is of no use disputing as to whether there are any innate ideas of truth. There are none such. There are ideas of everything that is wrong and evil. But in us, that is, in our flesh, there dwelleth no good thing. We are born in sin and shapen in iniquity. In sin did our mother conceive us. There is nothing in us good and no tendency to righteousness. Then, since we are not born with the truth, we have the task of searching for it. If we are to be blessed by being eminently useful as Christian men, we must be well instructed in matters of revelation. But here is the difficulty, that we cannot follow without a guide the winding paths of truth. Why this? First, because of the very intricacy of truth itself. Truth itself is no easy thing to discover. Those who fancy they know everything and constantly dogmatize with the spirit of, we are the men and wisdom will die with us, of course see no difficulties whatever in the system they hold. But I believe the most earnest student of Scripture will find things in the Bible which puzzle him. However earnestly he reads it, he will see some mysteries too deep for him to understand. He will cry out, Truth, I cannot find thee. I know not where thou art. Thou art beyond me. I cannot fully view thee. Truth is a path so narrow that two can scarce walk together in it. We usually tread the narrow way in single file. Two men can seldom walk arm in arm in the truth. We believe the same truth in the main, but we cannot walk together in the path. It is too narrow. The way of truth is very difficult. If you step an inch aside on the right, you are in dangerous error. And if you swerve a little to the left, you are equally in the mire. On the one hand, there is a huge precipice, and on the other, a deep morass. And unless you keep to the true line, to the breadth of a hair, you will go astray. Truth is a narrow path indeed. It is a path the eagle's eye hath not seen, and a depth the diver hath not visited. It is like the veins of metal in a mine.
It is often of excessive thinness, and moreover it runneth not in one continued layer. Lose it once, and you may dig for miles and not discover it again. The eye must watch perpetually the direction of the lode. Grains of truth are like the grains of gold in the rivers of Australia. They must be shaken by the hand of patience and washed in the stream of honesty, or the fine gold will be mingled with sand. Truth is often mingled with error, and it is hard to distinguish it. But we bless God, it is said, when the Spirit of truth is come, he will guide you into all truth. Another reason why we need a guide is the invidiousness of error. It easily steals upon us, and, if I may so describe our position, we are often like we were on Thursday night in that tremendous fog. Most of us were feeling for ourselves and wondering where on earth we were. We could scarcely see an inch before us. We came to a place where there were three turnings. We thought we knew the old spot. There was the lamp post, and now we must take a sharp turn to the left. But not so. We ought to have gone a little to the right. We have been so often to the same place that we think we know every flagstone, and there's our friend's shop over the way. It is dark, but we think we must be quite right. And all the while we are quite wrong, and find ourselves half a mile out of the way. So it is with matters of truth. We think surely this is the right path, and the voice of the evil one whispers, "That is the way. Walk ye in it." You do so, and you find to your great dismay that instead of the path of truth, you have been walking in the paths of unrighteousness and erroneous doctrines. The way of life is a labyrinth. The grassiest paths and the most bewitching are the farthest away from right. The most enticing are those which are garnished with wrested truths. I believe there is not a counterfeit coin in the world so much like a genuine one, as some errors are like the truth. One is base metal, the other is true gold. Still, in externals, they differ very little. We also need a guide, because we are so prone to go astray. Why, if the path of heaven were as straight as Bunyan pictures it, with no turning to the right hand or to the left, and no doubt it is, we are so prone to go astray that we should go to the right hand to the mountains of destruction, or to the left in the dark wood of desolation. David said, "I have gone astray like a lost sheep." That means very often. For if a sheep is put into a field 20 times, if it does not get out 21 times, it will be because it cannot, because the place is so hurdled up, and it cannot find a hole in the hedge. If grace did not guide a man, he would go astray, though there were handposts all the way to heaven. Let it be written, "This is the way to the city of refuge." He would turn aside, and the avenger of blood would overtake him, if some guide did not, like the angels in Sodom, put his hand on his shoulders and cry, "Escape, escape for thy life! Look not behind thee! Stay not in all the plain!" These, then, are the reasons why we need a guide. In the third place, here is a person provided. This is none other than God, and this God is none other than a person. This person is He the Spirit of truth, not an influence or an emanation, but actually a person. When the Spirit of truth is come, He shall guide you into all truth. Now we wish you to look at this guide, to consider how adapted He is to us. In the first place, He is infallible. He knows everything and cannot lead us astray. If I pin my sleeve to another man's coat, he may lead me part of the way rightly, but by and by he will go wrong himself, and I shall be led astray with him. But if I give myself to the Holy Ghost and seek His guidance, there is no fear of my wandering. Again, we rejoice in this Spirit because He is ever present. We fall into a difficulty sometimes. We say, "Oh, if I could take this to my minister, he would explain it. But I live so far off and am not able to see him." That perplexes us, and we turn the text round and round and cannot make anything out of it. We look at the commentators. We take down pious Thomas Scott, and, as usual,
He says nothing about it if it be a dark passage. Then we go to Holy Matthew Henry, and if it is an easy scripture, he is sure to explain it. But if it is a text hard to be understood, it is likely enough, of course, left in his own gloom. And even Dr. Gill himself, the most consistent of commentators, when he comes to a hard passage, manifestly avoids it in some degree. But when we have no commentator or minister, we have still the Holy Spirit. And let me tell you a little secret. Whenever you cannot understand a text, open your Bible, bend your knee, and pray over that text. And if it does not split into atoms and open itself, try again. If prayer does not explain it, it is one of the things God did not intend you to know, and you may be content to be ignorant of it. Prayer is the key that openeth the cabinets of mystery. Prayer and faith are sacred picklocks that can open secrets and obtain great treasures. There is no college for holy education like that of the Blessed Spirit, for he is an ever-present tutor, to whom we have only to bend the knee, and he is at our side, the great expositor of truth. But there is one thing about the suitability of this guide which is remarkable. I do not know whether it struck you. The Holy Spirit can guide us into a truth. Now, man can guide us to a truth, but it is only the Holy Spirit who can guide us into a truth. When he, the Spirit of truth, shall come, he shall guide you into, mark that word, all truth. Now, for instance, it is a long while before you can lead some people to election, but when you have made them see its correctness, you have not led them into it. You may show them that it is plainly stated in Scripture, but they will turn away and hate it. You may take them to another great truth, but they have been brought up in a different fashion. And though they cannot answer your arguments, they say, "The man is right, perhaps." And they whisper, but so low that conscience itself cannot hear, "But it is so contrary to my prejudices that I cannot receive it." After you have led them to the truth, and they see it is true, how hard it is to lead them into it. There are many of my hearers who are brought to the truth of their depravity, but they are not brought into it and made to feel it. Some of you are brought to know the truth that God keeps us from day to day, but you rarely get into it, so as to live in continual dependence upon God the Holy Spirit and draw fresh supplies from Him. The thing is to get inside it. A Christian should do with truth as a snail does with his shell, live inside it as well as carry it on his back and bear it perpetually about with him. The Holy Ghost, it is said, shall lead us into all truth. You may be brought to a chamber where there is an abundance of gold and silver, but you will be no richer unless you effect an entrance. It is the Spirit's work to unbar the two-leaved gates and bring us into a truth, so that we may get inside it, and as dear old Roland Hill said, not only hold the truth, but have the truth hold us. Fourthly, here is a method suggested. He shall guide you into all truth. Now I must have an illustration. I must compare truth to some cave or grotto that you have heard of, with wondrous stalactites hanging from the roof and others starting from the floor, a cavern glittering with spar and abounding in marvels. Before entering the cavern, you inquire for a guide who comes with his lighted torch. He conducts you down to a considerable depth, and you find yourself in the midst of the cave. He leads you through different chambers. Here he points to a little stream rushing from amid the rocks and indicates its rise and progress. There he points to some peculiar rock and tells you its name. Then takes you into a large natural hall, tells you how many persons once feasted in it, and so on. Truth is a grand series of caverns. It is our glory to have so great and wise a conductor. Imagine that we are coming to the darkness of it. He is a light shining in the midst of us to guide us. And by the light, he shows us wondrous things. In three ways the Holy Ghost teaches us: by suggestion, direction, and illumination. First, he guides us into all truth by suggesting it. There are thoughts that dwell in our minds that were not born there,
but which were exotics brought from heaven and put there by the Spirit. It is not a fancy that angels whisper into our ears, and that devils do the same. Both good and evil spirits hold converse with men, and some of us have known it. We have had strange thoughts which were not the offspring of our souls, but which came from angelic visitants, and direct temptations and evil insinuations have we had, which were not brewed in our own souls, but which came from the pestilential cauldron of hell. So the Spirit doth speak in men's ears, sometimes in the darkness of the night. In ages gone by he spoke in dreams and visions, but now he speaketh by his word. Have you not at times had unaccountably, in the middle of your business, a thought concerning God and heavenly things, and could not tell whence it came? Have you not been reading or studying the Scripture, but a text came across your mind, and you could not help it? Though you even put it down, it was like a cork in water and would swim up again to the top of your mind. Well, that good thought was put there by the Spirit. He often guides his people into all truth by suggesting, just as the guide in the grotto does with his torch. He does not say a word, perhaps, but he walks into the passage himself, and you follow him. So the Spirit suggests a thought, and your heart follows it up. Well can I remember the manner in which I learned the doctrines of grace in a single instant. Born, as all of us are by nature, an Arminian, I still believed the old things I heard continually from the pulpit, and did not see the grace of God. I remember sitting one day in the house of God, and hearing a sermon as dry as possible and as worthless as all such sermons are, when a thought struck my mind. How came I to be converted? I prayed, thought I. Then I thought, how came I to pray? I was induced to pray by reading the Scriptures. How came I to read the Scriptures? Why, I did read them. And what led me to that? And then in a moment I saw that God was at the bottom of all, and that He was the author of faith. And then the whole doctrine opened up to me, from which I have not departed. But sometimes He leads us by direction. The guide points and says, there, gentlemen, go along that particular path. That is the way. So the Spirit gives a direction and tendency to our thoughts, not suggesting a new one, but letting a particular thought, when it starts, take such and such a direction, not so much putting a boat on the stream as steering it when it is there. When our thoughts are considering sacred things, He leads us into a more excellent channel from that in which we started. Time after time have you commenced a meditation on a certain doctrine, and unaccountably you were gradually led away into another, and you saw how one doctrine leaned on another, as is the case with the stones in the arch of a bridge, all hanging on the keystone of Jesus Christ crucified. You were brought to see these things not by a new idea suggested, but by direction given to your thoughts. But perhaps the best way in which the Holy Ghost leads us into all truth is by illumination. He illuminates the Bible. Now have any of you an illuminated Bible at home? No, says one, I have a Morocco Bible. I have a polyglot Bible. I have a marginal reference Bible. Ha, that is all very well. But have you an illuminated Bible? Yes, I have a large family Bible with pictures in it. There is a picture of John the Baptist baptizing Christ by pouring water on his head and many other such things. But that is not what I mean. Have you an illuminated Bible? Yes, I have a Bible with splendid engravings in it. Yes, I know you may have. But have you an illuminated Bible? I don't understand what you mean by an illuminated Bible. Well, it is the Christian man who has an illuminated Bible. He does not buy it illuminated originally, but when he reads it, a glory gilds the sacred page, majestic like the sun, which gives a light to every age. It gives, but borrows none. There is nothing like reading an illuminated Bible, beloved. You may read to all eternity and never learn anything by it, unless it is illuminated by the Spirit. And then the words shine forth like stars. The book seems to be made of gold leaf,
Every single letter glitters like a diamond. Oh, it is a blessed thing to read an illuminated Bible, lit up by the radiance of the Holy Ghost. Hast thou read the Bible and studied it, my brother, and yet have thine eyes been unenlightened? Go and say, O Lord, gild the Bible for me. I want an expounded Bible. Illuminate it, shine upon it, for I cannot read it to profit unless thou enlightenest me. Blind men may read the Bible with their fingers, but blind souls cannot. We want a light to read the Bible by. There is no reading it in the dark. Thus the Holy Spirit leads us into all truth by suggesting ideas, by directing our thoughts, and by illuminating the Scriptures as we read them. The last thing is an evidence. The question arises, how may I know whether I am enlightened by the Spirit's influence and led into all truth? First, you may know the Spirit's influence by its unity. He guides us into all truth. Secondly, by its universality. He guides us into all truth. First, if you are judging a minister, whether he has the Holy Ghost in him or not, you may know him in the first place by the constant unity of his testimony. A man cannot be enlightened by the Holy Spirit who preaches yea and nay. The Spirit never says one thing at one time and another thing at another time. There are indeed many good men who say both yea and nay, but still their contrary testimonies are not both from God the Spirit, for God the Spirit cannot witness to black and white, to a falsehood and truth. It has always been held as a first principle that truth is one thing. But some persons say, I find one thing in one part of the Bible and another thing in another, and though it contradicts itself, I must believe it. All quite right, brother, if it did contradict itself. But the fault is not in the wood, but in the carpenter. Many carpenters do not understand dovetailing. So there are many preachers who do not understand dovetailing. It is a very nice work, and it is not easily learnt. It takes some apprenticeship to make all doctrines square together. Some preachers preach very good Calvinism for half an hour, and for the next quarter of an hour Arminianism. If they are Calvinists, let them stick to it. If they are Arminians, let them stick to it. Let their preaching be all of one piece. Don't let them pile up things only to kick them all down again. Let us have one thing woven from the top throughout, and let us not rend it. How did Solomon know the true mother of the child? Cut it in half, said he. The woman who was not the mother did not care so long as the other did not get the whole, and she consented. Ah, said the true mother, give her the living child. Let her have it rather than cut it in half. So the true child of God would say, I give it up. Let my opponent conquer. I do not want to have the truth cut in halves. I would rather be all wrong than have the word altered to my taste. We do not want to have a divided Bible. No, we claim the whole living child or none at all. We may rest assured of this, that until we get rid of our Lindsay-Woolsey doctrine and cease to sow mingled seed, we shall not have a blessing. An enlightened mind cannot believe a gospel which denies itself. It must be one thing or the other. One thing cannot contradict another, and yet it and its opposite be equally true. You may know the Spirit's influence, then, by the unity of its testimony. And you may know it by its universality. The true child of God will not be led into some truth, but into all truth. When first he starts, he will not know half the truth. He will believe it, but not understand it. He will have the germ of it, but not the sum total in all its breadth and length. There is nothing like learning by experience. A man cannot set up for a theologian in a week. Certain doctrines take years to develop themselves. Like the aloe that taketh 100 years to be dressed, there be some truths that must lie long in the heart before they really come out and make themselves appear so that we can speak of them as that we do know and testify of that which we have seen. The Spirit will gradually lead us into all truth. For instance, if it be true that Jesus Christ is to reign upon the earth personally for 1,000 years, as I am inclined to believe it is, if I be under the Spirit,
that will be more and more open to me, until I with confidence declare it. Some men begin very timidly. A man says at first, I know we are justified by faith and have peace with God, but so many have cried out against eternal justification that I am afraid of it. But he is gradually enlightened and led to see that in the same hour when all his debts were paid, a full discharge was given, that in the moment when its sin was cancelled, every elect soul was justified in God's mind, though they were not justified in their own minds till afterwards. The Spirit shall lead you into all truth. Now, what are the practical inferences from this great doctrine? The first is with reference to the Christian who is afraid of his own ignorance. How many are there who are just enlightened and have tasted of heavenly things, who are afraid they are too ignorant to be saved? Beloved, God the Holy Spirit can teach anyone, however illiterate, however uninstructed. I have known some men who were almost idiots before conversion, but afterwards had their faculties wonderfully developed. Some time ago there was a man who was so ignorant that he could not read, and he never spoke anything like grammar in his life unless by mistake. Moreover, he was considered to be what the people in his neighborhood called daft. But when he was converted, the first thing he did was to pray. He stammered out a few words, and in a little time his powers of speaking began to develop themselves. Then he thought he would like to read the Scriptures, and after long, long months of labor, he learned to read. And what was the next thing? He thought he could preach. And he did preach a little in his own homely way in his house. Then he thought, I must read a few more books. And so his mind expanded, until I believe he is at the present day a useful minister, settled in a country village, laboring for God. It needs but little intellect to be taught of God. If you feel your ignorance, do not despair. Go to the Spirit, the great teacher, and ask his sacred influence. And it shall come to pass that he shall guide you into all truth. Another inference is this. Whenever any of our brethren do not understand the truth, let us take a hint as to the best way of dealing with them. Do not let us controvert with them. I have heard many controversies, but never heard of any good from one of them. We have had controversies with certain men called secularists, and very strong arguments have been brought against them. But I believe that the day of judgment shall declare that a very small amount of good was ever done by contending with these men. Better let them alone. Where no fuel is, the fire goeth out, and he that debateth with them puts wood upon the fire. Few men are taught by controversy, for a man convinced against his will is of the same opinion still. Pray for them that the Spirit of truth may lead them into all truth. Do not be angry with your brother, but pray for him. Cry, Lord, open thou his eyes, that he may behold wondrous things out of thy law. Lastly, we speak to some of you who know nothing about the Spirit of truth, nor about the truth itself. It may be that some of you are saying, we care not much which of you are right. We are happily indifferent to it. Ah, but poor sinner, if thou knewest the gift of God, and who it was that spake the truth, thou wouldst not say, I care not for it. If thou didst know how essential the truth is to thy salvation, thou wouldst not talk so. If thou didst know that the truth of God is that thou art a worthless sinner, but if thou believest, then God from all eternity, apart from all thy merits, loved thee, and bought thee with the Redeemer's blood, and justified thee in the forum of heaven, and will by and by justify thee in the forum of thy conscience through the Holy Ghost by faith. If thou didst know that there is a heaven for thee, beyond the chance of a failure, a crown for thee, the luster of which can never be dimmed, then thou wouldst say, indeed, the truth is precious to my soul. Why, my ungodly hearers, these men of error want to take away the truth which alone can save you, the only gospel that can deliver you from hell. They deny the great truths of free grace, those fundamental doctrines which alone can snatch a sinner from hell. And even though you do not feel interest in them now, I still would say, you ought to desire to see them promoted.
May God give you to know the truth in your hearts. May the Spirit guide you into all truth. For if you do not know the truth here, recollect there will be a sorrowful learning of it in the dark chambers of the pit, where the only light shall be the flames of hell. May you here know the truth, and the truth shall make you free. And if the Son shall make you free, ye shall be free indeed. For he says, I am the way, the truth, the life. Believe on Jesus, thou chief of sinners. Trust his love and mercy, and thou art saved. For God the Spirit giveth faith and eternal life. This message, The Holy Ghost, the Great Teacher, was preached by Charles Haddon Spurgeon on November 18, 1855. This is Charles Kelch inviting you to join me again for another message from the Prince of Preachers.

Anxiety does not empty tomorrow of its sorrows, but only empties today of its strength. A quote from Charles Spurgeon on Lighthouse Christian Radio.

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1: A diehard evolutionist changes his ways. Hear the story behind this man's conversion on today's Creation Moment. And now, here's our Creation Moment's host, Ian Taylor.
2: In 1969, Dr. Dean Kenyon, then professor of biology at San Francisco State University, published a book that left him recognized as one of the leading evolutionary scientists. His book, Biological Predestination, tried to explain how simple living things could, over millions of years, become more complex and finally evolve into human beings. When Dr. A.E. Wilder Smith, a biochemist with a worldwide reputation and a creationist, wrote his book, The Creation of Life, he carefully showed what was scientifically wrong with Dr. Kenyon's evolutionary explanation. Well, one day, one of Dr. Kenyon's students gave him a copy of Dr. Wilder Smith's book. After reading Wilder Smith's scientific arguments, Dr. Kenyon said, "I found myself hard-pressed to come up with a counter-rebuttal." Well, this was a turning point in Dr. Kenyon's personal search, as he learned that it is possible to have a rational alternative explanation of the past. Dr. Kenyon came to believe that creation better supported all the scientific facts. He eventually became an international spokesman for creationism. Too many people stand before the truth in silence, hoping that they won't have to give up their own ideas. May God make all of us as honest with the truth as did Dr. Kenyon.
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1: During an election season, some politicians like to appear larger than life. You've noticed that they tend to exaggerate their accomplishments and minimize their weaknesses. When this happens, what the voters see may not be what the voters get. This is Erwin Lutzer, and tonight on Songs in the Night, I'm continuing a series titled Our Guilt, His Grace, a Study in Romans. We'll be turning to chapter 2 for a lesson in walking our talk. You stay with us as we learn about bridging the gap between life and lip.

Good evening, everyone. From historic Moody Church in the heart of Chicago comes Songs in the Night with Dr. Erwin Lutzer, soloists Glenn Jurian and Bert Kettinger, the King's Carolers, and organist John Innes. This is Songs in the Night.

0: And now, here is Dr. Lutzer.
1: Thanks, Bill, and good evening to you, my friends. All of us know that there is a gap between what we say and who we are. In fact, there's some hypocrisy in all of us, isn't there? We want to put our best foot forward and desperately want others to think well of us. When you read Romans chapter 1, you realize Paul has proven that the Gentiles are sinners. And I can imagine that the Jews who were reading his letter were probably in hearty agreement. It's because it's so easy for us to see the fault of others, but very difficult to see our own faults. And then Paul writes, "Therefore you are without excuse, every man of you who passes judgment. For in that you judge another, you condemn yourself. For you who judge practice the same things." Now that's a statement that's hard to swallow. Paul is saying that those who sit in judgment on others are just as guilty as the rest. Well, tonight, let's regain a proper perspective of who we really are, and on why it is that only Jesus can make trophies of grace out of guilty sinners like you and me. You stay tuned.

Thanks so much, Bert. And it's wonderful to know that God always keeps working in our hearts. Tonight, we're in the book of Romans again. We're following the thought of the Apostle Paul. And in a moment, we'll see how he addresses a hypothetical Jew. That is, someone who relied on the law and boasted in God. By the way, that name Jew arose during the exile, and it's derived from the word Judah. The Jews took great pride in that name because of their history and the fact that God had chosen them as special people. So Paul addresses this model Jew in this way. You bear the name Jew, and you rely on the law, and you boast in God and know his will, and approve the things that are essential, being instructed out of the law, and are confident that you yourself are a guide to the blind, a light to those who are in darkness, a corrector of the foolish, a teacher of the immature, having in the law the embodiment of knowledge and of truth. Well, let's stop there and let's just visualize this person. He believes that everyone is beneath him. He's on a special platform. He sees himself as an instructor of the ignorant. He wonders why everybody can't be just like he is. And of course, he thinks that the world would be in a much better position if everyone were like he is. He's saying the right things, and he is on the right side of every issue. If he were a modern man, he'd watch television with disdain, judging those who commit crimes. And of course, he would look down on alcoholics and the like. He is confident that he's a cut above everyone else and thinks that his superior knowledge and position makes him stand out in a crowd. Now let's continue Paul's thought. Five penetrating questions. You therefore who teach another, do you not teach yourself? You who preach that one should not steal, do you steal? You who say that one should not commit adultery, do you commit adultery? You who abhor idols, do you rob temples? You who boast in the law through breaking the law, do you dishonor God? Of course, Paul expects that the answer to these questions is yes. The self-righteous Jew is guilty of the very sins he condemns. Again, I want to emphasize it doesn't mean that he does the very same things as those he criticizes, but he does what amounts to the same thing. He may not commit the act of adultery, but he's a slave to pornography. He may not break into a home and steal, but he's dishonest in his business. If the truth were known, he's guilty of essentially the same acts as those whom he disdains. And Paul says that this kind of hypocrisy has effects. Such a person, he says, dishonors God's name. For the name of God, Paul says, is blasphemed among the Gentiles because of you. It's done through a person's private life. Even if the outside world does not know of someone's hypocrisy, the web of deceit is built and ultimately credibility is destroyed. We have this throughout Christendom, don't we? I'm thinking of a young woman who came to me for counseling. Her father was a well-known Christian worker, and yet he was an alcoholic. You see, it's easy for us to cover our own sins, and the name of God is often dishonored because of the way in which Christians live. Almost invariably, the private sins of believers make headlines in the gossip columns of the community. For example, David, he went to such great lengths to cover his sin of adultery. Yet today his sin is prominently described in several chapters of the Bible. And God said that through this sin he had caused the enemies of the Lord to blaspheme. In other words, unbelievers in that day thought less of God because of what David had done. They in effect said he claims to be a worshiper of the true God, but actually lives just like we do.

Yes, my friend, our desire is that we shall be found faithful. May everything that we leave behind be a reminder to those who come after us that we loved God and were people of integrity. You know, frequently those who discredit the name of Christ are not true believers at all. For example, the Crusades that left Europe for the Holy Land to liberate Jerusalem from the Turks. The Turks were massacred. Cruelty was inflicted, and sometimes women and children and some of the girls were raped, all in the name of Christ. Of course, such people were not believers. The reputation of Christ suffered because of spurious believers who went under the banner of Christ but did not know him personally. You know, one of the most sobering thoughts that can come to our mind is the realization that the reputation of God is in some sense tied in with our own performance. Jesus, the Bible says, is not ashamed to call us his brother. But along with that family name comes an awesome responsibility to live up to our elder brother's name. The world is watching to see whether our faith is credible or whether there is a huge gap between our lips and our lives.

Paul says that you cancel God's ordinances when you live in hypocrisy. For indeed, he says, circumcision is of value if you practice the law, but if you are a transgressor of the law, your circumcision has become uncircumcision. Obviously, he's speaking here to the Jews. Usually, when people are living inconsistently with what they know, they cleave to rituals, hoping that these ordinances will rectify their sin. In church history, sometimes we discover that rituals are actually developed, such as the Mass, developed during years when the church was the most corrupt. In an attempt to relive the guilt of hypocrisy, men and women have always thought that they could cling to something external and it would patch up their relationship with God. And that's the way the Jews regarded circumcision. It was a sign of the covenant, and they thought that it gave them special clout with God. Paul's point is that the ritual does not save. And what is more, if the uncircumcised man keeps the requirements of the law, Paul says his uncircumcision is regarded as circumcision. Let's translate that for today. In our generation, baptism and communion, Paul would say, have value only if your heart is right with God. But if your heart isn't right with God, the value of these ordinances is canceled. They have no meaning. They have no way in which they can offer help. They are symbols of reality. But if you don't have the reality, the symbol will not help you. Let me ask you today, what would a wife prefer? A husband who wears a wedding ring and is unfaithful to her? Or a husband who doesn't have a wedding ring but is nonetheless faithful to the marriage? Obviously, she'd prefer the latter. You see, it's better to have reality than to have just the symbol of reality. All the wedding rings in the world can never make up for infidelity. So it is with the ordinances of God. Baptism, communion, the Mass, they can never compensate for man's hypocrisy and sin. Without a heart that is right with God, whatever value they have is canceled.

What a beautiful prayer has just been sung. Give me a heart like thine. You know, if that were to happen, we would be people of integrity. There would be no gap between what we say and the way in which we live. Thanks, Glenn, for that ministry in song. What can we do about the sin of hypocrisy? First of all, we must fear God more than man. Either we will play to the crowd and ignore God, or we will honor God and be criticized by the crowd. It's not enough to have a good reputation among men. It's what God thinks that counts. It's sobering to think that we are often more concerned about what men think rather than what God thinks. And then we must concentrate on the inner, not the outer life. The world tells us to emphasize the way we look and the way we act, but Christ was constantly putting his finger on the human heart. And if you've never received Christ as Savior, I encourage you to do that. Only Christ can forgive your past and set your feet on a solid foundation. You know, we have truth in labeling laws. What is written on a box or can should be an accurate reflection of its contents. Well, I think we ought to require that in church, too. Paul would say, either take Christ into your life or cast him out of your lips. God hates hypocrisy, and we should, too.

0: 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Music tonight came to us from the King's Carolers, Faith Wilson, Gail Fletterer, Joanna Hettinga, and Marcia Twaddell. Our soloists were Glenn Jorian and Bert Kettinger, along with John Innes at the keyboards. This is Bill Davis, thanking each one of you for tuning in. Here once again is Dr. Lutzer.
1: And our Father, we ask in the name of Jesus that you will forgive us for the sin of hypocrisy. I pray especially for those who think they have received Christ as Savior but haven't. I pray that they might turn to you as you reveal their sin to them, that you might save them. I pray in Jesus' name, amen.

born again, not of corruptible seed, but of incorruptible, by the word of God, which liveth and abideth forever. For all flesh is as grass, and all the glory of man as the flower of grass. But the word of the Lord endureth forever.

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1: How do you do? What happens when a man regains his freedom, but not his peace? When injustice hardens into vengeance, and power finally lies within reach? In part one of Ben-Hur, Judah rose from the chains of Rome to stand as a prince once more, wealthy, honored, and strong. Yet the wound of betrayal still burned within him. We now bring you the second part of that epic drama, the story of a prince whose life is forever transformed by the king who conquers not with swords, but with love. A love that leaves hearts, minds, and very lives unshackled.

0: This is Unshackled, the longest-running audio drama in history. Now broadcast around the earth, here is episode number 3936 in the series Unshackled, the program that makes you face yourself and think. Much of the year, we dramatize true stories of real people. But a few times annually, we present stories woven from imagination, crafted to show what we believe to be true and that ought to be said in connection with the season. Today, we bring you the conclusion of a special radio play dramatization of a timeless novel by Lew Wallace. It is the story of Judah Ben-Hur. In part one, we learned that Judah was a prince of Judea, an heir to a noble house in Jerusalem. His family lived in a grand palace with marble halls and terraced gardens overlooking the holy city. Yet Judah became a man shattered by wrongful oppression. Now we'll see how his hatred and pursuit of vengeance were removed by a surprise divine meeting. This is part two of Ben-Hur. Right now on Unshackled.
1: Antioch, the queen of the east, a city of beauty and vice, where Roman order clashed with the chaotic spirit of the Orient. I walked its streets not as Judah the slave, but as Arius, the Roman.
2: Spices from India, pearls from the sea.
1: You there.
2: Hey.
1: I seek the house of Simonides, the merchant.
2: Simonides? The cripple? Oh, he lives near the warehouse district by the river. But be warned, Roman. He is a hard man to see.
1: Simonides, my father's faithful steward. If anyone knew the fate of my mother and sister, it would be him. I found his house, a fortress of commerce amidst the squalor of the docks.
3: What do you want?
1: I wish to speak to your master. Tell him a son of the house of Hur is here.

0: of the house of Hur?
1: I am Judah.
0: Judah Ben-Hur is dead, or lost to the galleys. I have mourned him for 5 years. Who are you, really?
2: I am he, Simonides. Look at me.
0: The eyes. Yes, the eyes. They are his. But the bearing, you stand like a Roman.
2: Rome tried to break me, old friend. Instead, it forged me. I was adopted by Quintus Arius. I am a citizen, but my heart is here. Where are they, Simonides, my mother, Tirzah?
0: Oh, Judah, my prince. I do not know. When the Romans took your property, they tortured me to find your father's hidden wealth, but I gave them nothing. They broke my body, as you can see, but not my silence. As for your family, imprisoned like you, released years later, banished. No one knows for certain.
2: Messala, he did this.
0: He is here, Judah, in Antioch. He is a favorite of the people. He drives in the games. He is untouchable.
2: No man is untouchable.
3: Father?
0: Esther, come. Look who has returned from the grave.
2: Esther, you were a child when I left.
3: And you were a prince. Welcome home, my lord.
4: In her eyes, I saw a gentleness I had forgotten existed. She spoke of faith, of waiting, of a God who sees all. But my heart was too full of noise to hear her quiet wisdom. I needed allies, and I found one in the most unlikely of places, the tent of an Arab sheik.
5: Welcome, Roman. Or should I say Jew? My spies tell me interesting things.
4: I am a simple man who loves horses, Sheik Ilderim. And I hear yours are the finest in the world.
5: The finest? They are the wind itself. Mira, Rigel, Antares, Altair, daughters of the stars. But they need a driver, a hand that is firm yet loving. My driver is... well, he's afraid of them.
4: I am not afraid.
5: Oh, we shall see. But first, meet my guest. He's a man of great wisdom. From Egypt, Balthazar.
6: Peace be with you, young Arius. Or is it Judah?
4: You know me?
6: I know the look of a man who is hunting, and the look of a man who is being hunted.
5: Balthazar speaks in riddles, but he speaks truth. He waits for a king.
4: A king? To drive out the Romans?
6: To drive out the darkness in men's souls. I saw his star years ago. I held him as a babe in Bethlehem. He's here somewhere. The Redeemer.
4: The only Redeemer I seek is my sword. Or a chariot.
5: A chariot! Then you are in luck. Messala drives in the games, a tournament this very season. He boasts he cannot be beaten. And most important, he bets heavily on himself.
4: He will be beaten.
5: You wish to drive my team against him?
4: I wish to destroy him.
5: Good. Good. The Roman is arrogant. He insults my horses. He insults my people. If you drive Judah Ben-Hur, you drive for all of us. But be warned. Messala races to kill.
4: So do I. For months I trained in secret. 4 Arabians, swift as the wind, became my weapons. The Hippodrome was a place of glory and blood, where men wagered fortunes and pride could rise or die in a single race. I stationed myself at the exit gates after one of Messala's victorious showings. The taste of vengeance on my tongue.
5: Another win, another victory. Bring me the laurel.
7: Messala, Messala, Messala,
5: Messala,
7: Messala, Messala, Rome's lost son returns.
2: Not lost, found.
7: I heard you drowned.
2: You hoped I had.
7: Hope is a luxury. I deal in certainty.
2: Then be certain of this. I challenge you.
7: Oh, to what? Philosophy? You were always fond of speeches.
2: The chariot.
7: You. Against me.
2: You took everything from me.
7: I took what you were not strong enough to defend.
2: Name the day.
7: Oh, you misunderstand the rules here. Men die in the Hippodrome.
2: I have been dying since Jerusalem.
7: Why do this, Judah?
2: Because you said I would learn.
7: And have you?
2: Yes. I have learned what Rome requires.
7: Very well. You may join our next race. The Games of Mars. 3 weeks hence.
4: The challenge was set. Antioch buzzed with rumor. A Jew was joining the competition against Rome's champion. Pride against pride. But even as I prepared for the race of my life, another search weighed upon me. My mother and sister, if they lived, they would be somewhere beneath Rome's shadow.
8: We have searched the records, my lord. No official death.
2: Then they live.
8: Possibly. There is another place.
2: Speak.
8: The Valley of the Lepers.
2: No.
8: Those imprisoned during the Purge. Some were sent there.
2: Take me.
4: Outside Antioch's gates lay a place of exile, a valley where the diseased were cast away, forgotten by the world. It was a graveyard for the living, and hope rarely crossed its threshold.
9: Unclean! Unclean!
2: God of Israel! No!
3: Judah!
2: Mother!
3: Do not come closer. Stay back!
2: It is me!
3: We prayed you'd lived, brother!
2: I came for you.
3: No. Judah. You came for vengeance.
2: I came for both.
3: Judah, listen to me. Hate has already taken too much.
2: But they did this to you.
3: Then let God judge.
2: Come with me. I have wealth now, protection. I can take you far from Antioch. Rome will never find you.
3: And if someone sees us, fear would spread. And they would drive us away again. Or worse, the priests declared us unclean, Judah. The sickness may not show yet, but they say it comes surely.
10: Some here looked

0: Will that heal us, brother?
1: I left the valley with my resolve sharpened, but my spirit shaken. The race approached, the arena filled. The Great Circus of Antioch, a sea of humanity shouting, betting, screaming for blood. 12 chariots stand ready. Among them, the gilded chariot of Messala, the Roman favorite, and beside him, the 4 magnificent bays of Sheikh Ildarim.
2: Drive them like the desert wind, my son. Let Rome taste their dust.
3: Citizens of Antioch! Today, Rome's champion, Messala Valerius! And challenging him, the rest of these sorry pretenders!
1: Oh, steady, boys. I know you can feel what I feel.
2: Last chance to withdraw.
1: You had yours in Jerusalem.
2: If you fall, I will not weep.
1: You never did.
3: Riders ready? Go!
1: Hold steady. Steady.
2: You cannot outrun Rome.
1: You mistake me. I am not running from it.
4: The first turn was tight, dangerously tight.
3: He's cutting inside!
2: Yield!
1: No!
4: The dust rose instantly, choking and thick. Messala was aggressive, lashing his horses, cutting off a Greek driver, sending him crashing into the wall.
2: Watch him, Judah! Watch the wheels!
4: The second lap, Messala was gaining, and he had a trick. His chariot had bladed wheels jutting out from the hubs. He used them to shear the spokes of anyone who came too close.
2: You could have stood beside me, Judah!
1: You made your choice, Messala!
4: Another chariot shattered against the barrier. Another driver trampled beneath the hooves.
1: Stay with me. Stay with me.
2: Now!
1: Dirty!
2: I fight to win!
4: We entered the final turn, the turn of death. Messala hugged the inside wall, leaving no room. He thought he had me blocked, but Ildarim's horses had a reserve he did not know.
1: No! Altair! Antares! No!
4: Messala lay broken in the dust. I had won. Why does it feel empty?
5: Messala, can I...
2: No! You think you've defeated me?
5: You chose this.
2: The race is... It's not over, Judah.
5: What do you mean?
2: Your mother. Your sister.
5: What of them?
2: The Valley of the Lepers.
5: I know.
2: Reports are they're not long for this world. So your victory is ashes. It's... You did it! By the sands of the desert, you did it! He's ruined.
5: Is he dead?
2: He lives. Barely. His body is crushed. Surely his days are numbered. And his fortune! I have won it all. Every denarius he bet. He is a beggar now, Judah. You have stripped him of everything.
5: It is finished.
4: But as I stood there, the victor, listening to the crowd chant my name, I felt cold. The fire of vengeance had burned itself out, leaving only ash. I had destroyed him, but my mother, my sister.

0: after the valley still waited. I rode to Jerusalem like a madman, the valley of the lepers, a place of living death. I stood at the edge of the caves, calling their names into the darkness. Mother, Tirza, Miriam. And then, a shape in the shadows, two shapes, rags wrapped around rotting flesh.
1: Stay back. Unclean. Unclean.
2: Mother, is that you?
1: Judah. No. Go away. Do not look at us.
2: Mother, it's me. Come to me.
1: Brother, please, run. We are dead.
2: You are not dead. You are mine. I will take you from here.
1: There is no taking us, my son. The law forbids it. We are cursed.
2: Then I will break the law. I will tear down the heavens if I have to.
0: But I could not touch them. The law of the land, the fear of the disease, it was a wall higher than any prison. I set up a camp nearby, bringing them food, water, watching them waste away from a distance. My vengeance against Messala felt hollow now. What good was his ruin if I could not save them?
3: Judah!
2: Esther, what are you... Esther, go away. It is not safe here.
3: I am not afraid. Judah, there is talk in the city. The Nazarene, the one Balthazar spoke of. Jesus.
2: Another zealot, another false messiah.
3: No. They say he heals the sick. They say he makes the blind see. They say he can heal lepers.
2: Oh, fairy tales for children.
3: Is it? Or are you too proud to hope? He is coming to Jerusalem, Judah, for the Passover. Bring them to him.
2: And if he fails? If he is just a man?
3: Then we are no worse than we are now. But if he is who they say...
0: Hope is a dangerous thing. When unrealized, it hurts more than despair. But looking at the shrouded forms of my mother and sister, I knew I had no choice.
2: Stay close. Keep your faces covered. If the crowd sees you, they will stone us.
1: Judah, this is madness.
2: It is our only chance.
1: I am tired, Judah.
2: Just a little further. Look, the crowd is parting. He is coming.
0: I saw him. Walking in the midst of the throng. He was not a warrior. He carried no sword. He wore simple robes. But there was a silence around him. A center of calm in the storm of humanity. I remembered the water. The man at the well in Nazareth. It was him. The same eyes.
1: It is the teacher.
2: Call to him. Mother, call to him.
1: Jesus! Master!
4: Jesus!
1: Master! Have mercy on us!
5: Stone them! Do not come near the teacher!
2: Stay back! I will kill the first man who touches them.
0: The mob surged. I was ready to fight, to die. But then, he stopped. He turned. The crowd fell silent under his gaze. He walked toward us, toward the unclean. He did not flinch. He looked at me. He knew me. He smiled. A smile of infinite sorrow and infinite love. Then he looked at my mother and sister.
1: Lord, if you are willing, you can make us clean.
0: He did not speak a spell. He did not wave a hand. He simply said,
6: I am willing. Be clean.
1: My hands! Look! Look at my hands!
4: The pain!
1: It is gone. Judah,
3: Look!
0: I watched as the rags fell away to reveal skin that was whole, pink, and healthy like a child. The sores, the rot, vanished. It was impossible. It was real.
3: I am healed! I am healed!
4: Mother! Tears up!
3: We are healed!
0: Oh, I held them. I held them weeping like a child. I looked up to thank him. But he was moving on, walking toward the city gate, toward Jerusalem, toward his own fate. The days went by in a rush as my mother and sister slowly reclaimed their lives and hope returned. But soon, news spread about the very one who had healed them. Why? Why did they arrest him? He heals people. He preaches love.
7: The priests fear him, Judah. And Pilate fears the priests. They say he claims to be a king. Rome allows no kings but Caesar.
0: I will gather my men. I have legions I trained in the desert. We will storm the Praetorium. We will free him.
8: Put down your sword, Judah.
0: How can I? He saved my family. I owe him my life.
8: He does not seek a kingdom of this world. You cannot save him with swords. Maybe this is what he came for.
0: To die? That makes no sense.
8: Perhaps it makes the only sense there is. Come, let us see.
0: We followed the procession to the hill called Golgotha, the skull. The sky turned black as pitch, though it was midday. I saw him stumble. I saw the blood. I wanted to rush forward to cut down the soldiers, to scream at the injustice, but something held me back. Balthazar's hand on my arm, or the look in Jesus' eyes as he passed. He was not a victim. He was a sacrifice.
9: How can God allow this?
8: Watch, Judah, and listen.
0: I stood at the foot of that cross for hours. I saw him forgive the thief beside him. I saw him provide for his mother. And then I heard him cry out,
10: Father! Forgive them, for they know not what they do.
0: Forgive them? After what they did? Messala, Rome, the soldiers, forgive them? The words struck me harder than any whip. Forgive them? Even me? I, who had lived for hate, I, who had killed?
10: It is finished.
0: The earth shook, but the greater earthquake was in my heart.
11: Surely, this was the Son of God.
0: As the rain began to fall, washing the blood from the wood, I felt the heavy chains of my anger, chains I had forged link by link, year by year, finally snap.
3: Judah?
2: Yes, Esther.
3: Father has asked that. Judah, you look different.
2: I feel different. The fire is gone, Esther. The thirst is quenched.
3: And Messala?
2: I went to him before he died.
3: You did?
2: I told him. I forgave him.
3: Oh, Judah.
2: He did not understand. He cursed me to the end. But it did not matter. The forgiveness was not for him. It was for me. It was the only way to be free.
7: Ah, so the great warrior retires, eh?
2: The warrior is dead, Simonides. Judah Ben-Hur lives. And he has much work to do. We have a fortune, you and I.
7: Indeed. What shall we do with it, huh? Raise an army?
2: No. We will help the followers of the way. They are hiding, afraid. They need shelter. They need means to spread his message. Balthazar says this is just the beginning, that death could not hold him.
3: They say the tomb is empty, Judah.
2: I believe it. I saw him give life to the living dead. Why should he not take it back for himself?
1: Judah, the sun is setting. It is time for prayer.
2: Yes, Mother. And so, my story ends not with a sword, but with a prayer. Not with a shout of victory, but with a whisper of grace. I lost a kingdom, but I found a king. I sought revenge, but I found redemption. I was a slave to Rome, then a slave to hate. But now I am truly unshackled.
12: Listening friend, Jesus said, I am the way, the truth, and the life. No man cometh unto the Father but by me. Judah sought justice. He found forgiveness. He pursued vengeance. He received grace. And the same mercy that met him on a dusty road and at the foot of a cross is offered still. Perhaps you know what it is to carry anger, to replay injustice, to wait for the day when the score will finally be settled. But vengeance cannot heal a wounded soul. Only Jesus Christ can do that. If you have never asked him to forgive you, to change you, to free you from bitterness and sin, you can do so today. Speak to him. He hears. If you need help making this life-changing decision to trust in Jesus, we encourage you to call 1-888-NEED-HIM or visit chataboutjesus.com. This is program number 3936, heard in part two of this special Unshackled episode, Ben-Hur, a live radio play, were Jeff Parker, Tony Bozzuto, Anna Maria Alvarez, Amanda Markeski, Brad Armacost, Patrick Thompson, and David Zarbach. Original music composed by Gary Fry, conductor Doug Horn. Live music performers Steve Martin, Caleb Tolleson, Andy Sutton, Louis Corrali, Daniel Meyer, and Amanda Shore. Sound effects Patrick Thompson and David Zarbach. Audio engineer David Pierczynski. Script Tim Gregory. Thanks for listening, and may God bless you.
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1: Christians often say, we are praying for Israel, and prayer matters, prayer should matter. 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
3: Those men were down there that night, mingling their sweat with the waves, the salty waves that were breaking over that little boat as they were straining at the oars, and they actually thought they were going down. But it says he saw them toiling and rowing, and I love that. I don't know where you are today, and I do not know what position you're in. You may be in a hard spot right now. You may be facing temptations and problems that are too great to bear. I have some news for you, Christian friend. He sees you. He knows your problem. Oh, today that you might commit your way to him in a very definite way.
2: Together, let's go deeper in God's Word. 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
4: The most inexact, exact science revealed in today's Creation Moment. And now, here's our Creation Moments host, Ian Taylor.
5: Just how good are those radiocarbon dates? When reporting an exciting archaeological discovery, popular science magazines tell the reader, for example, that some man-made artifact is 40,000 years old. A few years ago, it was common to find tolerance figures such as plus or minus 1,500 years attached to these ages. These tolerance figures effectively leave an impression of objective precision in the mind of the reader. Those tolerance figures are seldom used today. The radiocarbon method was developed in 1948 and at that time was believed to be the ultimate answer to the archaeologists' dating problems. The method has not lived up to its promise, and today it is distrusted by the scientific community unless backed up by a second dating method. To give one example, when scientists carbon dated a mammoth bone hide scraper discovered in the Yukon, it was evident that man and mammoth lived at the same time, but it carbon dated at 25 to 32,000 years old. However, this put man on the North American continent about 20,000 years before humans were supposed to have arrived here. Eventually, a second test method using a nuclear accelerator was used, and this dated the same piece of bone at only 2,000 years. This example is common, and the Bible-believing Christian should not be concerned that carbon-dated ages will in any way disprove the Bible.
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7: Hi, I'm Todd Nettleton, and this is the Voice of the Martyrs Radio. In Ethiopia, Kala was a dedicated communist who reported Christians to authorities. When a fellow student became a believer, Kala had him jailed for 3 months. But everything changed when Kala heard the gospel. After placing his faith in Christ, his former communist friends turned against him. They created a case to have him arrested, accusing him of betraying the government. Kala was imprisoned for 3 years. Yet during that time, God provided a strong Christian mentor who helped him grow in his faith. After his release, Kala felt the Lord calling him to full-time ministry. Pray today for believers like Kala in Ethiopia.
8: I will not let my brothers and sisters suffer in silence, nor will I let them serve alone. 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

0: Back to Genesis with Dr. John Morris, creation author with the Institute for Creation Research. Dr. Morris, was Genesis written as poetry?
1: No, it wasn't, Chris, but this has been a favorite claim of liberals, subtly indicating that Genesis was a work of art and not meant to be taken as literal history. But this has been shown to be false. At the Institute for Creation Research, we've investigated this claim. It was found by statistical analysis of the verb tenses used in the Genesis account of creation that it's about the least poetic passage in all the Old Testament. It was written as sober narrative history and was meant to be understood by its readers as history. Of course, even if it were poetry, it doesn't mean it's not to be believed. Who says God can't write with flair? But he wrote Genesis as a sober historical account, and we need to believe it as such. Let's go back to Genesis and get it right.
0: For more on the foundational principles set forth in Genesis, visit us on the web at www.icr.org.

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1: Don't ignore a wake-up call, even one like this. I'm Scott Bessler. I was raised by loving parents, but without discipline. As a teenager, I worked in a zoo with a Vietnam veteran who taught me to drink. By the time I graduated, my drinking and wild behavior caused problems at home, so I moved to Montana with my older sister. I joined the Marine Corps hoping for action, but I languished in Hawaii, where I expressed my anger and rebellion by using all kinds of drugs. A buddy tried to talk to me about Christ, but I was kicked out of the Corps for going AWOL and for fighting in a bar. My first wake-up call. My folks were disappointed, but even so, Dad came to help me. I became a long-haul truck driver so I could see the country. I still did drugs, but had a good driving record until one day I put my rig on its side when I got distracted and lost control. Second wake-up call. 6 months later, it happened again on a winding road in Utah. I was so distraught that I wanted to kill myself or run away. Instead, I asked a trooper for help. He sent a missionary to my motel room, and he led this long-haired, beer-drinking, drug-abusing bum to Christ. Did my life ever change? Bible reading, church, and prayer replaced alcohol and drugs as I learned to walk with God. I went home and led my dad to Christ just before he died of cancer. Then I went to Bible college where I met my wife. Today, we serve the Lord as missionaries in Brazil. If the Son, therefore, shall make you free, ye shall be free indeed.
0: If you would like to be free from the weight of sin by receiving Jesus Christ as Lord and Savior, or maybe you have questions about it, call 1-888-NEED-HIM right now. 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

0: Now, what is faith? Listen carefully. Listen carefully. What is faith? Faith is not a hunch. Faith is not positive thinking. Faith is not believing everything will work out. Faith is taking God at His word. Are you listening? Did you hear that? Faith is taking God at His word. Faith is not responding to emotions, feelings, icicles up and down your spine, miracles and signs. Faith is not believing simply that God can. Faith is knowing that God will. Real faith, strong faith, is deaf to doubt. It is dumb to discouragement. It is blind to impossibilities. It knows that God will.
1: 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Waiting for you now at profoundtruth.org.

0: 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This is Ken Ham, CEO of the ministry producing the Chronological Answers Bible curriculum. An astonishing number of young people can't answer questions like, where is Genesis in the Bible? What are the Gospels? Or what is sin? Even many kids raised in churches don't have an understanding of basic biblical principles. One way we can fight this growing biblical illiteracy is by teaching the Bible chronologically. Teaching Jonah 1 week and Jesus feeding the 5,000 the next makes the Bible seem like a confusing jumble of people, places, times, and events. But the Bible shouldn't be confusing. When we teach the events in Scripture in the order of how they happened, you know what? The Bible, it really does come to life.
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0: Inappropriate content in a college English class? What is that about?
1: Here's a story worth hearing from attorney David Gibbs Jr. of the Christian Law Association.
0: It has become increasingly common for high school students to enroll in dual credit courses to get a head start on college. They're still in high school, but they're taking college courses that'll go to their credit when they go to college. Charity's daughter enrolled in an English course at the local community college. Without warning, the professor showed a video that included nudity and sex scenes under the guise of the problem of objectifying women. Charity wondered how she could protect her child. This was clearly, in her mind, pornographic and not appropriate for her daughter. After our attorneys explained the details of the law and the immoral rot that had infected some classrooms, Charity decided that her best option was to withdraw her child from this particular college. In grade school, you are absolutely entitled to have an accommodation. But when you go to college, you have the right to either go to their classes or remove yourself. That is the law in America.
1: Why not get the answers you need for the legal question that's nagging you? Visit ChristianLaw.org.

What have I to dread? What have I to fear? Leaning on the everlasting arms, I have blessed peace.

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1: American Family News, I'm Musty Pugh. Peace talks between the U.S. and Iran are now on in Switzerland, but tensions are high. Jackie Ibanez with the latest.
2: High-level negotiations between the U.S. and Iran are off to a tense start in Switzerland after Tehran condemned President Trump's comments about more attacks if Iran goes back on an interim deal. He also threatened to bomb Iran if its proxies in Lebanon don't stop attacking Israel. Tehran responded by saying Israel's deadly strikes must also stop immediately. Trump further suggested the U.S. could take over the vital Strait of Hormuz if a long-term deal is not reached. Negotiations led by Vice President J.D. Vance have wrapped up for now, but technical teams will keep working toward a deal all week. A U.S. official says the talks were productive and covered several issues, including ensuring safe passage through the Strait of Hormuz and maintaining the ceasefire in Lebanon.
1: Israel's ambassador to the United Nations saying the nation is negotiating with Lebanon and cannot understand Iran's interference with it.
3: As Iran negotiates with the U.S. to end hostilities in its own nation, Iran is also focused on Lebanon and the ongoing conflict between Israel and Hezbollah. Israel's U.N. ambassador Danny Danon said on Fox News Sunday his nation is talking to Lebanese leaders to bring freedom to their nation.
4: With the control of the Lebanese government, the Lebanese military, and without the presence of the proxies of Iran. But, you know, it's a warning sign because it shows us that Iran, they still have interest in the region.
3: On Truth Social, President Trump urged Iran to control Hezbollah fighters or face being hit very hard militarily once again. Gernal Scott, Fox News.
1: Some of the decisions from the most high-profile Supreme Court cases of this term have not yet been released, though Jessica Rosenthal reports all of them are expected over the next few weeks.
5: One pending case will determine whether to uphold the president's executive order ending birthright citizenship. Executive power is at the heart of several other cases, including the president's ability to fire agency, board, or commission members. One case involves the firing of an FTC commissioner. The other involves the attempted firing of a Federal Reserve Board governor. The justices also heard a case that will determine the circumstances by which an administration can end temporary protected status for a group of migrants. Another case involves whether states can have rules that ban transgender athletes from women's and girls' sports, and yet another case pertains to how long states can accept mail-in ballots after Election Day. Jessica Rosenthal, Fox News.
1: Recently, the Federal Trade Commission, together with four states, filed a lawsuit against the World Professional Association for Transgender Health. Robert Thornton has more.
6: In the lawsuit, the Federal Trade Commission and its state partners allege that WPATH's recommendations misled parents and children. Dr. Quentin Van Meter of the American College of Pediatricians joined Washington Watch.
7: This is sort of the culmination of a hearing that was held last summer with a team of experts who helped the FTC see what had been happening with these practices, the recommendations from the organization WPATH, comparing to the reality of what the recommendations can promise. And so the promise to the parents and the patients are that all of their mental health issues are essentially due to their gender confusion, not the mental health issues creating the gender confusion. And that the transition of these kids to be the appearance of an opposite sex will guarantee improved mental health.
6: He said all of this was done through so-called informed consent,
7: where the children were to read a document which said, this is what you have. This has been documented. It's an entity that exists in biology, that your incongruent gender identity and biologic sex are due to a biologic defect that exists. And therefore, you are essentially born in the wrong body, and we can help fix that by changing the body to match your brain. All of that is fallacious.
6: I'm Robert Thornton.
1: Oil prices are edging lower due to optimism over U.S.-Iran negotiations. 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I'm Rusty Pugh.
8: If you've waited for answers to prayer, maybe been hurt by family or been unjustly wronged, Joseph's story may sound like your own. Well, this week on Through the Bible, we'll see God bring Joseph's long road of suffering to a turning point. It's a powerful reminder that forgiveness is part of God's greater plan and that waiting is never wasted in His hands.

Paul, no doubt, was thinking of the Olympic Games when he penned 1 Corinthians chapter 9, verses 24 through 27. Know ye not that they which run in a race run all, but one receiveth a prize? So run that ye may obtain. And every man that striveth for the mastery is tempered in all things. Now they do it to obtain a corruptible crown, but we an incorruptible. I therefore so run, not as uncertainly, so fight I, not as one that beateth the air, but I keep under my body and bring it into subjection, lest that by any means, when I have preached to others, I myself should be a castaway. Probably no one listening to this radio station can mention Olympians' dedication and devotion, drive, practice schedule, or diet. But the world-class athlete should look at us and be humbled by our level of commitment to winning the incorruptible prize. Their glory will fade, ours will not. Do you need to up your gain? I know I do. 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

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Hi, I'm Chuck Bentley with the Crown Money Minute. 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But Scripture calls us to a different mindset. It's centered on serving others rather than building our own kingdom. When we shift our focus from self-promotion to serving others, something powerful happens. Our work gains purpose, our relationships deepen, and our lives reflect God's heart more clearly. Philippians 2:3-4 says, "Do nothing out of selfish ambition or vain conceit." Ironically, this approach often leads to greater impact than self-focused striving ever could. 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That's crown.org.

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3: The biblical record speaks of a global flood in Noah's day. If that's true, and it is, we would expect to find layer after layer of water-laying sediment. We would expect millions of animals to have drowned and been covered in the soft mud, and we would expect many of those animals to have been preserved as fossils. We might expect that some of the organic material buried in between layers would create organic coal and oil deposits. We would expect to see massive mountain ranges pushed up as the still pliable layers were shifting. We would expect to find indications of past volcanic activity throughout large areas. There are tons of predictions we can make based on the biblical account of the flood, and what we would expect is exactly what we find. I'm David Reeves. Truly, the heavens declare the glory of God.
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6: Former Senator Ben Sasse has been in the news recently because he's been diagnosed with stage 4 pancreatic cancer. But even with this diagnosis, he has been speaking and writing. His latest op-ed warns that the indoor childhood is bad for America. Now, we know that the current digital revolution is changing nearly every aspect of modern life, but the issue, he believes, is greater than screen time. He points to a larger problem. American children are being weirdly held hostage indoors. A recent survey from the Institute for Family Studies discovered that a majority of six-year-olds have unsupervised access to internet-connected tablets, but that same majority are not allowed to play in their own yards unsupervised. It doesn't get much better for older kids. More than half of 14-year-olds don't have permission to leave their streets. He laments that we aren't introducing children to a world in an age-appropriate manner. Instead, we are preventing them from developing imagination, resilience, and grit. They can explore the dark corners of the internet, but cannot explore their own neighborhoods. Parents are ignoring one danger in one area and overprotecting in another. He reminds us that 11 of the 12 Apollo astronauts who walked on the moon were Boy Scouts who learned to live by the Scouts' motto, "Be prepared." Unfortunately, we are not raising a generation of risk takers today. Children need to learn from low-risk failures. Instead, they're being tossed into the deep end of adulthood with little preparation. The children aren't at fault. The parents are failing their children and the next generation. The solution starts at home. It's time to get children outdoors. I'm Kirby Anderson, and that's my point of view.
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7: The most inexact, exact science revealed in today's Creation Moment. And now, here's our Creation Moment's host, Ian Taylor.
8: Just how good are those radiocarbon dates? When reporting an exciting archaeological discovery, popular science magazines tell the reader, for example, that some man-made artifact is 40,000 years old. A few years ago, it was common to find tolerance figures such as plus or minus 1,500 years attached to these ages. These tolerance figures effectively leave an impression of objective precision in the mind of the reader. Those tolerance figures are seldom used today. The radiocarbon method was developed in 1948 and at that time was believed to be the ultimate answer to the archaeologists' dating problems. The method has not lived up to its promise, and today it is distrusted by the scientific community unless backed up by a second dating method. To give one example, when scientists carbon dated a mammoth bone hide scraper discovered in the Yukon, it was evident that man and mammoth lived at the same time, but it carbon dated at 25,000 to 32,000 years old. However, this put man on the North American continent about 20,000 years before humans were supposed to have arrived here. Eventually, a second test method using a nuclear accelerator was used, and this dated the same piece of bone at only 2,000 years. This example is common, and the Bible-believing Christian should not be concerned that carbon-dated ages will in any way disprove the Bible.
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0: We welcome you to Revival Time with Dr. Jack Treiber, pastor of North Valley Baptist Church and president of Golden State Baptist College. 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
1: Well, hello, good neighbor. Yesterday was Father's Day. Oh, I hope you had a great day. And today is our 43rd annual National Youth Conference. It's today, Monday, Tuesday, Wednesday, Thursday, till about 11 in the morning. And then we'll be on our way. We'll clean up the buildings, get everything back to normal, and we're getting ready for next Sunday. And getting ready for Sunday, which is the 28th day of June, and we're having two Sundays back-to-back, God and Country Sunday, June 28th and July the 5th. We're celebrating 2 weeks in a row, and thank God for our 250th anniversary. Higher ground, he lifted me. I'm so glad Jesus lifted me. It's a great song. Let's have the singers sing for us right now.

I want to say happy birthday today to Shane Perouche. You don't know Shane, but I do. He married my granddaughter, and Shane just a few weeks ago had his first baby, and Beckham is the baby's name. Shane, happy birthday. I love you. I pray for you every single day of your life, and I'm so thankful that you love my granddaughter, Ashlyn, so very much. And then I want to say a word again about Youth Conference. Please pray. Please pray that God would get a hold of these young people's hearts. We live in such a soft day, and we need missionaries like Adoniram Judson and William Carey and William Borden. I'm going to tell the stories about their lives this week, and I'm so excited about it. And we're going to have great preachers, great missionaries coming in all week long from the field, and they're flying in right now, and we're excited about having them. I'm praying that God would, in a mighty, mighty way, speak to young people's heart about serving God. Joseph Brown wrote this, I believe, "Someone You Can Reach." It's a great, great song. I think you'll enjoy it. Brother Jewel has chosen a lot of mission songs this week. You'll hear them on the broadcast as we get ready to see God do a great work for worldwide missions.

I thank God for the Browns, and I thank God for that song. There's someone you can reach with the gospel. Here we are in Genesis chapter 11. The whole earth was one language, one speech, and it came to pass, as they journeyed east, that they found a plain in the land of Shinar, and they dwelt there. And they said, go, let us build a city and a tower that may reach to the heaven, and let us make a name, lest we be scattered abroad from the face of the whole earth. Verse number 8, and the Lord scattered them abroad. Verse number 9, because the Lord did confound the language of the earth, and from thence the Lord scattered them. Scattering is a good thing. I'm going over the book of James today. James chapter 1. James, a servant of God and of the Lord Jesus Christ, to the 12 tribes which are scattered abroad. You know, that same thing happened in Acts chapter 8, verse 1. Acts chapter 1, verse 8, God said, ye shall be witnesses of me both in Jerusalem and in Judea and in Samaria unto the uttermost part of the earth. The problem was, chapter 1, Acts, chapter 2, chapter 3, chapter 4, chapter 5, chapter 6, chapter 7, they never scattered. They stayed right there at Jerusalem. And they saw that church grow to nearly 100,000 members, they say, the historians tell us. But they stayed in Jerusalem. And you get to Acts chapter 8, verse 1, it's opposite Acts 1:8. Acts 1:8, God said he scattered the people. He said, you won't scatter, I'll scatter you. You know, God always has a plan for our life, doesn't he? God has a plan for your life. God has a plan for your church, and your church should not be one-dimensional, whatever city you live in. Well, we're going to reach our city for Christ. Well, reach your city as you reach the world. This is Youth Conference Week, and we're pleading with these young people to give their lives to Jesus Christ. There is countries of the world that need these missionaries. Argentina needs God. Australia needs God. Bolivia, Brazil, they need God. Croatia, they need God. I think of Denmark, how they need God. You go through the alphabet, city after city. I've got 195 countries I'm going to present to these children this week, these teenagers this week. And every single country, the two largest, India, largest country in the world, 1.4 billion people, and China, 1.2 billion people. They're outlawing God. In China, you cannot, they're expelling our missionaries left and right. In India, there are 12 districts now that you cannot get a job if you claim that you know Jesus Christ as Savior. India is going so Sikh religion. So much against God. We have two continents, there are two countries there, 2.5 billion people without the gospel. But we have cities that are open to the gospel. We have nations of the world that still require you can have any kind of religious training you want, an hour a week in public schools. It could be Mormonism, it could be Jehovah's Witness, it could be Islam, it could be Christianity. Well, let's get to those fields. And let's take the gospel and let's have them know that Jesus saves. That's the last song they sang at William Borden's funeral. 26-year-old boy that passed away as a missionary, died trying to reach the Muslims for Christ. We have heard the joyful sound, Jesus saves. Spread the tidings all around, Jesus saves. And I want you to pray for our youth conference this week, please. God's going to scatter them. And I pray that they'll have an open ear. Lord, here am I. Send me.

0: 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We thank you for our listeners. Bless each one in Jesus' name. Amen.
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0: Faith is the foundation of the Christian life, but it takes courage to trust God completely. 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
1: Abel grew up in a sinful environment, but he still chose to do what was right for his own life. Hey, everybody you'll ever visit in prison, and I have visited many of them, is going to tell you it's their daddy's fault, it's their job's fault. But let's just be honest here for a minute. God's not going to judge you for someone else. You're going to stand before God for yourself.
0: Every believer faces moments of doubt and fear, but God's Word provides the strength we need to overcome. 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This program features the teaching and preaching of Dr. Paul Chappell, pastor of Lancaster Baptist Church and president of West Coast Baptist College in Lancaster, California. In our series, Courageous Faith, Pastor Chappell explores what it means to have a faith that moves mountains. By leaning into God's promises, you can experience His power in every area of your life. And now, here's Dr. Paul Chappell with part two of a message called A Courageous Witness.
1: I think of Acts chapter 13. The Bible says that the church at Antioch, as they were gathered together in Acts 13, and as they ministered to the Lord and fasted, the Holy Ghost spoke unto them and said, "Separate unto me Barnabas and Saul for the work whereunto I have called them." And the very first missionaries were called in a church that was listening to the Holy Spirit of God. And in the context we see here, the Holy Spirit giving unity and the church working together for the sake of the gospel. Everybody wanted the gospel, the death, the burial, the resurrection to be preached in Jerusalem. I thank God for churches that have unity around the gospel of Jesus Christ. I remember years ago reading about Linus and Lucy in a Charlie Brown comic. I get some of my best preaching from Charlie Brown comics. And Linus and Lucy were in the living room, they're watching TV, and Lucy walked up to the television and just changed the channel. And Linus said, "What gives you the right to change the channel while I'm watching television?" And Lucy said, "These five fingers." She said, "Individually, they are weak and anemic. But when I ball them together in a tightly wound fist, they become a power that you don't want to see." Linus walked out of the room, and on the way out, he looked at his hand and he said, "Why can't you guys get your act together like that?" That's how a lot of churches are without the power of God. But when we pray and when the Holy Spirit works in our hearts, there's a love and a unity and a power that can only come from God. "But ye shall receive power after that the Holy Spirit has come upon you." Power in the Spirit, but also in the Scriptures. They had a great unity in the Scriptures. Notice in verse 31, the Bible says, they were all filled with the Holy Ghost. Notice here, and they spake the Word of God with boldness. They were confident in the Scriptures. They received the Scripture as it was in truth, the very Word of God. And by the way, the authority for everything we do, our witnessing, our worship, all of it comes back to the Scripture. The authority of Scripture is greater than the comprehension of the whole of man's reason. There is no comparative to the power and

0: and authority of the Word of God. The very first distinctive in the word Baptist, the letter B stands for Bible authority. Our authority comes from the Word of God. I remember years ago being in Geneva, we went to the Museum of the Reformation. We saw lots of things, but there was one thing that just stuck in my mind, and I took a picture of it. It really depicts the power of the Scripture. On one side, you have Melanchthon, and you have Calvin, and you have Luther, and you have some of these who are reformers. And on the scale next to them is a Bible, clearly stated, a Bible on the scale. On the other side of the picture, printed just after the invention of the printing press, the Gutenberg press, you have the Pope standing on the scale. You have the keys of the church beneath his feet. You have the cardinals in all of their regalia. You have all of Rome on one side and the Bible on the other side. And the message of the reformers was very simple. The Bible is more powerful than the church. The Bible is more powerful than all of the authority of the church. The Bible is more truthful than religion. And the whole impetus of the Great Reformation and the great reason we gather here today is because of the authority of the Word of God. And it is time that we get back to prayer and back to the Word of God, understanding that it is through the Spirit we have partnership. It is through the Scriptures we have partnership. And also, they had a great spirit of sacrifice in this church. Notice verse 32, it says, "And the multitude of them that believed were of one heart and one soul. Neither said any of them that aught of the things which he possessed was his own, but they had all things in common." The word common speaks of belonging to. In other words, during this moment in church history, they were under pressure. Some of them were losing jobs for their faith. And as they got together with fellow believers, someone would say, "Hey, if you need some bread, I've got some bread. It's not my bread, it's the Lord's bread. Look, if I can help you in some way." This is what happens when churches pray. The Spirit of God moves in. The power of God shows up. The Word of God is lifted high, and there is a spirit of sacrifice. Someone said a cold heart and a stingy hand go together. But when God's Spirit is moving, there's a generosity that comes into the life. And so we see the prayer of the church. What do you do when you're being suppressed? You go to God in prayer. What do you do when you're being suppressed? You partner with other Christians. And finally this morning, what do? You pray for the power of God in the church. I want you to see the power in the church as we close. Look at verse 33. "And with great power gave the apostles witness." Everybody say witness. Witness. Everybody say witness. Help me out. Witness. "And with great power gave the apostles witness of the resurrection of the Lord Jesus, and great grace was upon them." Notice this powerful witness. They spoke of the resurrection. They spoke of the gospel of Jesus Christ. 1 Corinthians 15, verse 1. "Moreover, brethren, I declare unto you the gospel which I preached unto you, which also you have received and wherein ye stand, by which also you are saved, if ye keep in memory what I preached unto you, unless you have believed in vain. For I delivered unto you first of all that which I also received, how that Christ died for our sins according to the Scriptures, and that he was buried, and that he rose again according to the Scriptures." The Apostle Paul said, "I am not ashamed of the gospel." And when you understand the gospel, the death, burial, and resurrection of Jesus Christ, you begin to realize there is only one way to have access to God. There is only one way to have your sins forgiven. Only one way to have atonement. And it's not the way of the church. And it's not the way of the baptism. It's not the way of the pastor or the priest. Listen here. It's the way of the cross of Jesus Christ. And Jesus said, "I am the way, the truth, and the life. No one comes to the Father except by me." Christianity, true Bible Christianity, has an exclusive pathway to heaven. It is Jesus alone. The Bible is clear. Jesus said, "I am the way, the truth, and the life." And if you're still at that point where you're trusting in a church, or you have that silly idea that every way is just as good, let me tell you, my friend, neither is there salvation in any other way. For there is none other name given under heaven whereby we must be saved. Jesus is the way. The way that the Pope is preaching is a way of destruction. It is the broad way of Revelation 17. There is no hope in the Pope, but there is great hope in Jesus Christ. Jesus Christ is the way, the truth, and the life. And all religion without Christ is a way to arrive in a Christless hell. And we need men and women today who will clearly proclaim that Jesus is the way. It is a powerful witness this church began to give. And then notice also a powerful grace was upon them. Verse 33 as we close. And great grace was upon them. This church had the power of God. They spent time in prayer. They spent time in the Word of God. They began to share the gospel of Christ, and great grace was upon them. Say that with me. And great grace was upon them. Listen, grace is the endowment of God's power. Grace is a divine ability to serve. Some of you say, well, I can't tell someone else about Jesus. I can't say it like you. The same God who enabled the apostles can enable you. He can give you His grace to share the Word of God. I want to give you three or four quick takeaways from this message today. And I want you to think about it with me. I don't want to just be hearers. I want to be doers of the Word. So let's review quickly. First of all, today I want you to remember, without prayer, there is no power. Without prayer, there is no power. Let's say that together. Without prayer, the effectual fervent prayer of a righteous man availeth much. Now listen right here, especially if you're a member of this church. This Wednesday night at 7 o'clock. Say, well, that's not convenient. Christian life's not always convenient. It's not always on your terms. Say, I have a poker game, I have a bowling league, I have a class at the college where I'm going to learn that I got to this earth through the monkeys. Whatever you have that's so important, I want to challenge you as your pastor. This Wednesday night, we're having a prayer meeting. We're going to pray for revival. We're going to pray that people get saved this fall like never before. We're going to have a prayer meeting. We're asking God to do a great work, and I'm inviting you to the prayer meeting, because without prayer, there's no victory. Some of you have such great needs in your life, and I'm so glad you're here this morning, but why don't you take the next step and come and pray? Bring it before God. Many people go to Facebook before they ever go to God's throne. There's a prayer meeting Wednesday night. Number two, without partnership, we cannot fulfill our mission. All of us need to take our place in getting the gospel out. All of us need to partner up and have part in the work of the gospel. And number three, with God's power, we can witness. With God's power, we can witness. But you shall receive power after that the Holy Ghost has come upon you, and you shall be witnesses. Look it, we've got to punch holes in the darkness. We can get mad at the darkness. We can get mad at what's happening in our country. Or we can make a difference by sharing the gospel of Jesus Christ with others. When I see a church that was being suppressed by those that didn't want to hear, they prayed, they got together, they sought the power of God, and they went out like never before with the gospel of Jesus Christ. If 1,000 people distribute 100 gospels in the next 30 days, that means that every single person in the Antelope Valley will receive the gospel in the next 30 days to the glory of God. I don't know about you, I don't want to just read about the book of Acts and the day of Pentecost and the church at Jerusalem. I'd like to experience that one more time in my lifetime. Let's not just be hearers, let's be doers as well. And so I want you to think this morning about this. Have you been redeemed? Are you ready to meet the Lord someday? Has there been a time in your life when you said, Lord, I know I'm a sinner. I believe that you died on the cross for my sin and you rose again. And I know that I need you as my Savior. Would you think about that with me this morning?
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1: American Family News, I'm Musty Pugh. Peace talks between the U.S. and Iran are now on in Switzerland, but tensions are high. Jackie Ibanez with the latest.
2: High-level negotiations between the U.S. and Iran are off to a tense start in Switzerland after Tehran condemned President Trump's comments about more attacks if Iran goes back on an interim deal. He also threatened to bomb Iran if its proxies in Lebanon don't stop attacking Israel. Tehran responded by saying Israel's deadly strikes must also stop immediately. Trump further suggested the U.S. could take over the vital Strait of Hormuz if a long-term deal is not reached. Negotiations led by Vice President J.D. Vance have wrapped up for now, but technical teams will keep working toward a deal all week. A U.S. official says the talks were productive and covered several issues, including ensuring safe passage through the Strait of Hormuz and maintaining the ceasefire in Lebanon.
1: Israel's ambassador to the United Nations saying the nation is negotiating with Lebanon and cannot understand Iran's interference with it.
3: As Iran negotiates with the U.S. to end hostilities in its own nation, Iran is also focused on Lebanon and the ongoing conflict between Israel and Hezbollah. Israel's U.N. ambassador Danny Danon said on Fox News Sunday his nation is talking to Lebanese leaders to bring freedom to their nation.
4: With the control of the Lebanese government, the Lebanese military, and without the presence of the proxies of Iran. But, you know, it's a warning sign because it shows us that Iran, they still have interest in the region.
3: On Truth Social, President Trump urged Iran to control Hezbollah fighters or face being hit very hard militarily once again. Gernal Scott, Fox News.
1: Some of the decisions from the most high-profile Supreme Court cases of this term have not yet been released, though Jessica Rosenthal reports all of them are expected over the next few weeks.
5: One pending case will determine whether to uphold the president's executive order ending birthright citizenship. Executive power is at the heart of several other cases, including the president's ability to fire agency, board, or commission members. One case involves the firing of an FTC commissioner. The other involves the attempted firing of a Federal Reserve Board governor. The justices also heard a case that will determine the circumstances by which an administration can end temporary protected status for a group of migrants. Another case involves whether states can have rules that ban transgender athletes from women's and girls' sports, and yet another case pertains to how long states can accept mail-in ballots after Election Day. Jessica Rosenthal, Fox News.
1: Recently, the Federal Trade Commission, together with four states, filed a lawsuit against the World Professional Association for Transgender Health. Robert Thornton has more.
6: In the lawsuit, the Federal Trade Commission and its state partners allege that WPATH's recommendations misled parents and children. Dr. Quentin Van Meter of the American College of Pediatricians joined Washington Watch.
7: This is sort of the culmination of a hearing that was held last summer with a team of experts who helped the FTC see what had been happening with these practices, the recommendations from the organization WPATH, comparing to the reality of what the recommendations can promise. And so the promise to the parents and the patients are that all of their mental health issues are essentially due to their gender confusion, not the mental health issues creating the gender confusion. And that the transition of these kids to be the appearance of an opposite sex will guarantee improved mental health.
6: He said all of this was done through so-called informed consent,
7: where the children were to read a document which said, this is what you have. This has been documented. It's an entity that exists in biology, that your incongruent gender identity and biologic sex are due to a biologic defect that exists. And therefore, you are essentially born in the wrong body, and we can help fix that by changing the body to match your brain. All of that is fallacious.
6: I'm Robert Thornton.
1: Oil prices are edging lower due to optimism over U.S.-Iran negotiations. 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I'm Rusty Pugh.

Matthew 18:15. Moreover, if thy brother shall trespass against thee, go and tell him his fault between thee and him alone. If he shall hear thee, thou hast gained thy brother. This is Light for Your Path on Lighthouse Christian Radio.

0: Now, what is faith? Listen carefully. Listen carefully. What is faith? Faith is not a hunch. Faith is not positive thinking. Faith is not believing everything will work out. Faith is taking God at His word. Are you listening? Did you hear that? Faith is taking God at His word. Faith is not responding to emotions, feelings, icicles up and down your spine, miracles and signs. Faith is not believing simply that God can. Faith is knowing that God will. Real faith, strong faith, is deaf to doubt. It is dumb to discouragement. It is blind to impossibilities. It knows that God will.
1: 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Waiting for you now at profoundtruth.org.

In 2 Samuel chapters 13 through 15, we read some sad stories in King David's life. As king, David did not deal with the rape of his daughter by her half-brother, regardless of the difficulty that would have been. He didn't deal with the subsequent murder of his son, the rapist. This would have involved admitting his first sin, and again, a difficult judgment. He didn't attempt reconciliation with Absalom, who is the one who murdered the rapist, because his own pride, and he wouldn't ask for forgiveness. David kept putting off his problems, and they kept multiplying and growing until he lost his throne and his son. Notice the pattern. He put off judging himself regarding his adultery with Bathsheba, and it kept on growing until a man and a baby were dead, and his and God's reputation were soiled. Do you confess and forsake your sins? Or do you try to cover them up? Something to think about on Lighthouse Christian Radio.

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1: Hello, friends. This is Scott Pauley. Welcome back to Enjoying the Journey. We are continuing our series right now on current questions and Bible answers. And today we come to a question that is not only a current question, it is an ancient question. In fact, for centuries, good people, God's people, Bible students have discussed and debated this particular subject. And to be honest with you, there's a great deal of discussion about it at this present time. It seems to come in waves, and there are current trends, there are cultural trends, and there are also theological trends. If you live long enough, you'll see the same things keep coming back around. And every generation has to grapple with certain things. The particular question at hand today is concerning the subject of what the Bible calls a predestination and election. Now, those are both Bible terms. And if someone said to me, "Do you believe in election? Do you believe in predestination?" My first answer is that in the Bible? And the answer is yes. And I want to tell you right up front, if it's in the Bible, yes, I believe it. But it's very important that we define our terms from Scripture, because so often people come to the Word of God bringing their presuppositions and their ideas and their theological context and constraints and applying that to the text. We must never approach any portion of Scripture that way or any subject that way. And let me say right up front before I begin this discussion today, there's no way that something that's been debated for centuries and sincere people have disagreed on is going to be answered in just a handful of minutes. But I'd like to give you a few principles that I think will help you deal with this subject. Before I deal with the question at hand, let me give you three foundational truths. First of all, I want to tell you something that my pastor taught me years ago that has helped me approaching difficult subjects. And it is this: you never have to be afraid of the truth. Never. God's word is truth. So if it's truth, we must not fear it. If it's truth, we must embrace it. Study the word of God, ask questions, and do not be afraid of the truth. And number two, truth is never found in the acceptance of one extreme or the other. It is found in the acceptance of both. Frank Sells taught me that principle many years ago. I remember him asking the question, is the truth of repentance related to salvation, or is the truth of faith? The answer is both, not one or the other. You see, so much theological error comes from swinging like a pendulum to one extreme or the other when there is an element of truth on both sides. So in this particular discussion, God is sovereign, and the sovereign God made us, created us, with both the ability and the responsibility to respond to Him. This is not against the sovereignty of God. No, it is a statement of the sovereignty of God. God, in His sovereignty, made us to respond to Him. And so we accept the sovereignty of God and the responsibility of man. The third foundational truth that I would give you related to this subject is beware of intellectual pride. Did you know oftentimes this particular subject lends itself to so much arrogance on both sides? But it's easy for people to think they've discovered something nobody's ever discovered before. Beware of that. Beware of thinking you have all of the answers, that our finite minds can wrap themselves entirely around all that the infinite God is thinking and doing. We must simply restrict ourselves to what God has plainly said in His Word. And I would say this: sincere Bible students approach Scripture humbly. Now, to the subject at hand. The subject of predestination and election is one that, frankly, you must read the writings of the Apostle Paul to get the full picture. It might interest you to know that the word predestinate or predestinated is actually reserved to two places. We find it first in Paul's writing to the church at Rome. In Romans chapter 8, verse number 29 and 30, he says, "For whom he did foreknow, he also did predestinate to be conformed to the image of his Son, that he might be the firstborn among many brethren. Moreover, whom he did predestinate, them he also called, and whom he called, them he also justified, and whom he justified, them he also glorified. So it's a discussion of God's eternal purposes in our lives. And the idea here of predestinate is not that God made some people to go to heaven and other people to go to hell. That is not at all what Romans chapter 8 discusses. Take the time to read the entire passage. Rather, it is that God has predestinated that his children would be conformed to the image of his Son. In other words, predestination is related to us becoming like the Lord Jesus Christ. This is the context of Romans chapter 8, and I think that's very important because the most hotly debated chapter is Romans chapter 9. So you've got to get the context of Romans 8, a clear view of God's eternal purpose for his children, before you enter into Romans chapter number 9. Now, the other place where predestinate is found is in the book of Ephesians. In Ephesians chapter 1, on two different occasions, he uses this word. Verse 5, having predestinated us unto the adoption of children by Jesus Christ to himself according to the good pleasure of his will. Again, notice that it is connected to family, to adoption, to the children, to what he's doing in our life through the person of Jesus Christ. And again, verse 11, in whom also we've obtained an inheritance, being predestinated according to the purpose of him who worketh all things after the counsel of his own will. Don't be afraid of the word predestinate. Understand it simply as God fulfilling his eternal purposes in our life. That God Almighty, who knows all, has planned that this is the way he's going to work with his children. And God's plans and purposes are always being fulfilled. So that brings us to the word elect or election. Now, there are many places where it is found, but let me take you to what I believe is one of the key passages that unlocks the truth for us. It's found in 1 Peter chapter 1 and verse number 2, where Peter's writing to a group of scattered believers, and he refers to them in 1 Peter 1 verse 2 as elect, and here's the phrase, according to the foreknowledge of God the Father. Now, listen to that carefully. We are elect according to the foreknowledge of God the Father. Here's what's so interesting. Did you hear in Romans chapter 8 that same word, for whom he did foreknow? Predestination and election is rooted in the perfect foreknowledge of Almighty God. You see, he knows the end from the beginning. So I like Spurgeon's analogy. He said, I believe when I get to heaven, we will see over the gate the words, whosoever will may come. When I walk through the gate and turn around and look over the same door on the other side, heaven's side, it will say elect from the foundation of the world. So is it that God has planned it, or is it that we receive it? And the answer to that question is yes. God, in his perfect foreknowledge and sovereign purposes, has ordained this way of salvation for his children. And we must come and say, yes, Lord, I believe, and put our faith in the Lord Jesus Christ as our personal Savior. It is not one or the other. It is both. God himself is the one with the ability to save, but we have the responsibility to respond to his revelation. Now, I want to give you the one key that has helped me more than anything else as I've dealt with the subject of predestination and election in my own thinking. It is this, the eternality of God. Remember this, God works in time, but he is not bound by time. God doesn't live in time. Time lives in God. God is the everlasting God. He is from everlasting to everlasting. God dwells in the eternal now, and therefore he knows the end from the beginning. We use past, present, and future to think of God's work in this world or in our lives. But remember this, God is the I Am. And the I Am is working his purposes in our life, is accomplishing his will in our life, and we are called to respond to him. Oh, keep studying, friends. Keep asking questions. Keep seeking truth, and don't be afraid of the truth. I hope you'll join us online at etj.bible. as we continue our study of the Word of God, and listen next time to Enjoying the Journey. May God guide you this day by His Spirit into all truth.

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In Acts chapter 26, the Apostle Paul is on trial before a Roman court. He had been arrested because of a riot caused by his own countrymen, the Jews, in Jerusalem. In verse 6, Paul is giving his defense to the judge of the court, King Agrippa. He says, "And now I stand and am judged for the hope of the promise made of God unto our fathers." Paul was hated by the religious Jews simply because he believed the Old Testament promises. That teaches me this lesson. If I ever really live the way that I'm supposed to, my religious peers may very well think I'm nuts. If I live rightly, I should expect it. If others live rightly, I must be sure not to be guilty of acting this way. Something to think about on Lighthouse Christian Radio.

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0: We must embrace God's view of marriage. This is Matt Staver with Freedom's Call. Many Americans are walking away from what Obergefell unleashed on the nation in 2015. In at least 11 states, legislators have introduced bills to roll back same-sex marriage. In Tennessee, Arkansas, Indiana, and Oklahoma, leaders are replacing so-called Pride Month with declarations of Nuclear Family Month or Fidelity Month. Tennessee's Republican Governor Bill Lee proclaimed, quote, "The nuclear family is God's perfect design for humanity and is aligned with the long-held traditional values of Tennessee," close quote. Arkansas Governor Sarah Huckabee Sanders also followed suit. In major cities, organizers are struggling to find the funding for LGBTQ events. New York City had to cancel some of its events and parties and slash spending after longtime partners just vanished. Let's pray this continues and Obergefell is overturned in America. Stay informed at Liberty Counsel's website, lc.org.
1: Philippians 4:19. "But my God shall supply all your need according to his riches in glory by Christ Jesus." This is Light for Your Path on Lighthouse Christian Radio.

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1: American Family News, I'm Musty Pugh. Officials claim progress is being made between the U.S. and Iran as talks are underway in Switzerland. Trey Yinkst with the latest.
2: High-level diplomatic talks wrapped up overnight in Switzerland aimed at solidifying the memorandum of understanding with Iran and entering into the next phase of negotiations. Both Qatar and Pakistan released a statement saying that the parties had agreed to a high-level committee that reached an understanding on a roadmap forward for the technical talks over the next 60 days. Now, a U.S. diplomat involved in the talks told Fox News some of the discussion was focused on clarifying the confusing messaging on the Strait of Hormuz to ensure it will remain open, adding that robust discussions on all elements of the nuclear deal are ongoing.
1: Republicans are running on their achievements ahead of the midterms as they work to convince voters they're delivering on what they promised since President Trump's election win. Tennessee Congressman Tim Burchett says gas prices are back on the ballot.
3: You're going to see gasoline prices drop considerably. Of course, they're not going to go up. They're not going to drop as fast as they went down because the oil companies are greedy, but that's for another show. But the truth is that we've done a pretty good job of doing some things that we said we're going to do.
1: Vice President J.D. Vance warned that the Democrat Party is surrendering to its most radical fringes after a wave of local victories by self-described progressive and socialist candidates. Vance argued that Democrats learned the wrong lesson from the 2024 election loss.
4: My genuine hope was that the lesson the Democrats learned from the 2024 election is maybe we should stop being so crazy. And unfortunately, the lesson that Democrats seem to have learned from the 2024 election is to lean into the most radical fringes of their party. I feel, unfortunately, that those patriotic blue-collar Democrats, they increasingly don't have a place in that party anymore, at least among the elected senior leadership ranks.
1: A handful of people have been arrested, including a former Olympian, for allegedly vandalizing the newly renovated Lincoln Memorial Reflecting Pool. U.S. Attorney for the District of Columbia, Janine Pirro, says this will not be tolerated.
5: Look, the president has made it a priority to make D.C. not only safe, but beautiful. And there are several citations that have been handed out to individuals. And these are cases that will be prosecuted to the full extent. Anyone who is in a position of vandalizing or attempting to vandalize the reflecting pool will face the criminal justice system in D.C.
1: A black conservative activist says she supports the federal government's decision to intervene in a lawsuit challenging an Illinois city's reparations program.
6: The Civil Rights Division of the Department of Justice has announced it is intervening in a lawsuit challenging a program by the city of Evanston, Illinois, that distributes cash payments and financial assistance for housing solely to black persons and their descendants, and not to similarly situated persons of other races. The United States' proposed complaint and intervention alleges that the city's actions violate the Equal Protection Clause of the 14th Amendment and the Fair Housing Act. Non-blacks filed a lawsuit against Evanston's local reparations restorative housing program, which paid qualified blacks $25,000 in cash or financial assistance for housing. To date, the city has paid over $5 million and it plans to distribute millions more as funds become available. P. Ray Easley lives in Chicago and is an ambassador for the Project 21 Black Leadership Network. She supports the plaintiff's contention.
7: Absolutely. I think that the feds are right. It's very important that we realize that race is dead in the United States of America. You got to throw it in the garbage.
6: Easley says even if you accept the idea of reparations, not every black would qualify.
7: You could have someone who comes over from the continent of Africa and they have black skin, but that doesn't necessarily mean that they need to be repaired from the damage that's happened to black Americans. So I think that moving forward, if there are going to be things like this, they have to be very specifically tied to people who have a very specific harm.
6: I'm Chad Groening.
1: And finally, Britta Merwin tells us there will be severe weather today.
8: We have a vigorous cold front, folks. That is going to be slamming into some heat and humidity that's building up with our typical summer day. And that combination creates a clash zone. So unfortunately, this progressing cold front is going to bring in a round of storms later this afternoon.
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9: I'm Ruth Kramer with Mission Network News. A Russian missile and drone barrage in Kyiv last week killed at least 11 people and sparked a blaze at the Dormition Cathedral. The church holds deep religious and cultural significance. Slava Gospel Association's Eric Mock says the damage to the monastery grounds shocked both Ukrainians and Orthodox believers around the world. In tragedy, SGA is supporting Ukraine's evangelical churches for the work of sharing the gospel and biblical hope. The rest of the story, including ways to pray, can be found at our website. And during a recent trip to Nigeria, Greg Musselman of Voice of the Martyrs Canada shared biblical teaching on persecution with church leaders. The teaching helped believers see that suffering for Christ is a theme found throughout Scripture. They were also encouraged to learn that Christians in many other countries face similar trials. Join us in praying for strength for Nigeria's believers and for the persecutors to come to know Jesus. Mission Network News, a service of One Way Ministries. I'm Ruth Kramer.

How many times have you ever prayed for something big or small? And how long did you have to wait? Or did the answer come at all? Words are mere expressions of thought, nothing more. Believing, my friend, is what really counts. And faith

Philippians 4:4. Rejoice in the Lord alway, and again I say, rejoice. 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

0: in Israel, the story has been told. 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
1: He knew it was wrong, so he buried it deep, thinking he was smart.
0: But God had his way,
1: and Achan had to pay for the sin he planted in his heart.

Now David was a man in the Bible we know. A very great king was he. Well, he sinned one night and covered it up and lost the victory. The more he tried to cover it up, the higher those sin weeds grew. By the time everything was said and done, there was one thing David knew.

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1: American Family News, I'm Rusty Pugh. British Prime Minister Keir Starmer has resigned.
2: Every decision I've taken has been about putting the country I love first. That is why I will resign as leader of the Labour Party.
1: Heritage Foundation Senior Fellow Steve Yates says Starmer's exit shows a trend.
3: Well, first and foremost, I think there's just been a tectonic shift in politics, not just in the UK, but in many, many different places. And a lot of it just comes down to a population that is fed up with the kind of governance that seems to have contempt for the civilizations on which our politics are based.
1: Diplomatic talks between the U.S. and Iran wrapped up in Switzerland overnight, aimed at solidifying the memorandum of understanding and entering into the next phase of negotiations. Yesterday, Vice President J.D. Vance laid out the broader questions.
4: The opening of the Strait of Hormuz, the ending of the Iranian nuclear program, all of these things have already been accomplished. The question before us now is how much more can we accomplish together? Can we turn over a new leaf? Can we change relations in the Middle East permanently? Or do we go back to doing things the old way, which is not our preference, but is certainly very much something that can happen?
1: Pennsylvania Senator Dave McCormick sits on the Foreign Relations Committee and talks about what happens next.
5: The bottom line here is that we wouldn't be at the negotiating table if we hadn't made huge progress in taking out drones. So the president's done a great step forward by reducing their nuclear capability and doing all he's done. Now, this 60 days, we got to make sure the preconditions that he laid out are satisfied, which number one, the strait has to be open with no controls by Iran. Number two, there can be no path to a nuclear weapon, and they have to turn over their enriched uranium. And three, and this is the part that I think will be tricky, is we have to make sure there's only pay for performance. In other words, they can't get the sanctions relief that's contemplated in the MOU until they actually take tangible steps.
1: Meanwhile, President Trump's memorandum of understanding with the Iranian regime is not going over well in Israel.
6: President Trump says the U.S. has brought Iran to its knees as a result of the war that's on hold with this memorandum of understanding. Meanwhile, Iran is acting like it has won, including demanding that the U.S. stop Israel from going after Hezbollah in southern Lebanon. Rabbi Pesach Walicki of Israel 365 tells the Middle East Report on AFR, Trump appears to be taking Iran's side in all of this.
7: And here's President Trump at the behest of the Iranians, pressuring Israel to back off of fighting Hezbollah in Lebanon. And this is very disturbing. It does not bode well.
6: He says Iran has been playing President Trump.
7: As soon as negotiations started, they just went into delay mode because they knew that the longer this goes on, the less patience the American people will have. And their strategy seems to have worked brilliantly.
6: Israel was not invited to the negotiations. And while Prime Minister Benjamin Netanyahu has been publicly diplomatic about all of this, he's been unyielding in his insistence that Israel alone will be responsible for its own security.
7: The first line of that reaction was that Israel is not a party to this deal. He wanted to make it very clear to the world that Israel does not see itself as bound by this deal.
6: Well, look, he says the U.S. and Israel actually have Iran on the ropes, and now is the time to drive toward victory.
7: If the Iranians haven't given in until now under immense military pressure, why will they give in after they've been given sanctions relief, after they've been allowed to sell their oil for a few weeks and started replenishing their funds?
6: I'm Steve Jordahl.
1: Tomorrow, voters in four states will decide which candidates will advance to November's general election.
8: In South Carolina's GOP gubernatorial runoff, Lieutenant Governor Pamela Evett faces Attorney General Alan Wilson. The winner will take on Democratic State Representative Jermaine Johnson, all vying to replace GOP Governor Henry McMaster, who is term limited. President Trump throwing his support behind Utah Representatives Blake Moore, Celeste Malloy, and Mike Kennedy, three incumbent Republicans running for re-election. New York voters will select candidates in several congressional districts. And in Maryland, a crowded field of challengers, including nine Republicans, are hoping to replace Democratic Governor Wes Moore, who is running for re-election. Kristen Goodwin, Fox News.
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9: Welcome to Faith and Freedom. 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
10: Arkansas's Ten Commandments law should be restored. Liberty Counsel just filed a brief in this significant case. We're going to be talking about it on Faith and Freedom. I'm Matt Staver, founder and chairman of Liberty Counsel. Joining me is Holly Mead.
11: Well, you know, I remember growing up, the Ten Commandments, it was not an issue. They didn't fight about it, and they were posted, you know, in various places. And so now Arkansas had a law, still has the law, that requires the Ten Commandments to be posted in public schools, in the classrooms. And you have to realize this is a historical document. It's in the Supreme Court. It's in a lot of the buildings on Capitol Hill. And it's not particularly just pushing a religious message. It's history.
10: It is a very significant document that has both religious, obviously, components. It was obviously mentioned in the book of Exodus, where God gave the Ten Commandments to Moses on Mount Sinai. But as a result of that particular Ten Commandments, it has had a significant secular effect throughout Western civilization. It has completely transformed the laws and morality, the notion of right and wrong, within our Western civilization culture.
11: Well, if you go back and look at every law, is based on the Ten Commandments.
10: Yeah, and in fact, when I was dean of the law school, we focused a lot on the history of law, and we had a course called Foundations of Law that I taught, and I created the course at Liberty University School of Law. And in that, one of the things that we looked at through history is the development of law through history, how it was transmitted down through history. One of the books that is called the Book of Dooms, it was a compilation, the very first one in history, of the common law. The common law are different kinds of common laws that were available to different common areas of communities. And so these became what's known as the common law.
11: Like protecting life, freedom,
10: property, all those kinds of things where, you know, you get a community together and as people you gather together to organize your interaction with one another, you develop different kinds of rules. They become common rules that everybody abides by. And those become common and they get passed on from community to community because they work. And so they're called common laws. And so this Book of Dooms was the first written compilation of the common laws. Guess what it begins with before it gets to the different common laws? And this is back in the 11th, 12th centuries AD. And so it may even be before that. It actually was begins with the Ten Commandments. So it really shows that the Ten Commandments is the very foundation of all the laws. When you come to the United States of America, you see the Ten Commandments everywhere. You see them in the Supreme Court of the United States, inside and outside of the Supreme Court. It's the most prominent display of anything. It's both inside and outside the Supreme Court. About 50 different displays. You can't get into or outside or walk around the Supreme Court without actually seeing the Ten Commandments. It's in many of the buildings in Washington, D.C. It's part of the official seal of the Ninth Circuit Federal Court of Appeals that's headquartered in San Francisco, California. It's part of the official seal. It's part of the seal of other governments as well, cities and counties. And there's a reason why. So Arkansas passed a law to have the Ten Commandments displayed in every school library and classroom. The law is challenged by a plaintiff who believes that the display is a form of religious instruction and confronts the family Jewish tenets and practices, which is kind of ridiculous because these Ten Commandments began with Moses. And
11: who was
10: God
11: Jewish.
10: Yeah. So, I mean, it's I don't know how that works. But anyway, that's the law. That's the complaint. And so the lower court judge wrote that it serves no educational purposes. That's just nonsense. Determined that the only reason to display it is a sacred religious text in every classroom is to proselytize to children, which violates the free exercise clause and the establishment clause.
11: Yeah.
10: So we were asked, Liberty Counsel, to file an amicus brief. It's now at the Eighth Circuit Court of Appeals to reverse that decision. And in our brief, we argue that the U.S. Supreme Court decisions have fundamentally reshaped how courts should analyze the intersection of religion and public settings, and have strengthened the protections of religious expression in public. In the brief, Liberty Counsel notes in our argument that the older court decisions striking down the public displays of the Ten Commandments relied on the now defunct Lemon Test, which took a narrow approach equating things with a religious nature in the public square's religious establishment. However, Lemon has been overruled. And we note that our 9-0 victory in the Shurtleff versus City of Boston case, raising the Christian flag in a government sanctioned public forum, the court emphasized that the government cannot exclude religious viewpoints in this public forum and unanimously rejected the Lemon Test. And then in the Coach Kennedy case, just a few weeks after our Shurtleff case, in which we also filed an amicus brief in that case, ruled, citing to Shurtleff and its 9-0 rejection of Lemon, that Lemon should be overruled, and instead we should look to the nation's history and traditions to determine whether a law amounts to an unconstitutional establishment of religion as understood by the founders.
11: That lower court judge kind of didn't get the memo about the Lemon Test, did he?
10: He still thinks that Lemon is still alive. So there's a couple of things that began this whole issue with Ten Commandments. In 1980, there was a law in Kentucky, and it required the posting of the Ten Commandments in public schools. That was challenged. It went to the Supreme Court. Interestingly, it was an activist court. The 1970s was an activist bench. 1971 was Lemon versus Kurtzman. 1973 was Roe versus Wade, the abortion decision. 1977 and 1978 were two cases, one of which that actually was the affirmative action case for higher education. And the other one was the case involving Trans World Airlines in Title VII, weakening their protections for religious discrimination in the workplace. So you have weakening the and distorting the Constitution's First Amendment in 1971, abortion in 1973, affirmative action in 1977-78. Also, you had the Title VII, weakening that. All of those cases, by the way, have been overruled. They were overruled between 2022 and 2023. So 1980 is the same kind of liberalism that began in the 1970s. So in 1980, this case gets petitioned to the United States Supreme Court. It's at the petition stage where they're asking the court to take the case. At the petition for review or certiorari stage. And the court, without any full briefing, without any oral argument, issued a decision that says, oh, this is unconstitutional. And they relied upon Lemon. That has never been good precedent. But that's what started these challenges to posting the Ten Commandments, 1980. So if you fast forward, 2005, we had a case at the United States Supreme Court. There were two cases, Ten Commandments cases, one out of Kentucky, a display of historical documents, one out of Texas, a standalone 6-foot-tall granite monument. Both of them argued the same day. Both of them decided the same day. In the Kentucky case, they used Lemon. Crazy application. In the Texas case, they didn't have any test. That's the last time, 2005, that Lemon was ever used by the Supreme Court. I argued the Kentucky case. It was an absurd example of how Lemon was distorted and has distorted the Constitution. Since then, it had never been used again. Then I argue the case in 2022, Shurtleff versus City of Boston. Lemon is rejected 9-0. Shurtleff is used in Kennedy to overturn Lemon. Lemon is gone, and it is replaced by a history and traditions analysis. Looking at the history and traditions, what about the history and traditions of the Ten Commandments? Well, they predate the First Amendment and the Constitution. And, by the way, the founders and the drafters of the First Amendment would never have conceived that what they were writing would erase the Ten Commandments. That would just be absurd. So when you look at the history and traditions, and when you look at the impact of the Constitution, you know, you've got 50 displays, 50. You can't get into the Supreme Court. You can't walk around the Supreme Court You can't sit there and listen to an oral argument without being confronted with multiple displays of the Ten Commandments. That's not proselytizing. That's the rule of law. That's the import of the Ten Commandments. For more information, go to Liberty Counsel's website, lc.org.
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0: God is the ultimate power, and God is telling us we should be subject unto the higher powers because there's no greater power but God, and there is no person in authority that God hasn't allowed to be in that position.
1: Welcome to In Grace with Jim Scudder, the senior pastor of Quentin Road Baptist Church in suburban Chicago. He is a strong advocate of the nation of Israel and leads annual tours to the Holy Land.
0: Hi, this is Jim Scudder. Thank you so much for joining us today here on In Grace. And whether you're listening on one of the 350 radio stations or you're listening on the In Grace podcast, we're glad that you are here today. And if you are listening on one of those two mediums, please let us know what podcast you're listening to or where you got it out of, and then also what station you're listening to. 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We're celebrating America's 250th birthday, just a few days away. Here we are on July 1st, and on Saturday, we're celebrating 250 years, and you can celebrate with us with a free In Grace America 250 bookmark. It says America 250 on one side. It says In God We Trust on the other. Aren't you glad that we as a nation say that? How wonderful that is. And so we'd love to send this free bookmark to you, 1-800-78-GRACE, 1-800-78-GRACE, or go to ingraceradio.com. You can also write to us at In Grace. We're at P.O. Box 9, Lake Zurich, Illinois, 60047. Hey, speaking of Lake Zurich, if you're ever in the Chicago area, many of you live in Chicago or the suburbs, or you live up in Milwaukee, come and visit us. I'm almost every Sunday at 11 a.m. Central Time preaching. And afterwards, please come up and see me. I would love to get to know you. We also would invite you to travel with In Grace to Israel, as we have a great solidarity tour coming up in February. I think that's part of America's greatness, is that we have, generally speaking, not always, but most of the time, supported Israel. And I'm thankful for our president, President Truman, who was the first nation to acknowledge the nation, the reborn nation of Israel, 1948. 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We're going to be able to bless Israel while we're there. And our trip is extremely affordable, but really good. 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Now, today we're going to be preaching a message, Should a Christian Be Patriotic? And I'm going to be playing some clips from our series, The Secret to America's Greatness, where I take my grandkids and look for America's greatness. And the secret to that, we're going to be hearing America the Beautiful, a beautiful song, and we're going to be learning about how the song was written on Pike's Peak. And the voice you hear singing this beautiful song is Stephanie Zelmer. Stephanie is an incredible vocalist, and she'll be with us in Israel. You need to hear Stephanie singing The Holy City when you look upon Jerusalem.
2: We do thank the Lord for the country that He has given. And I really think that we are not the best stewards of freedom. I think we take a lot for granted in our lives as Americans, as Christians. I think we just kind of think this is the American dream, this is the American life, and I'm gonna live my life, and I'm gonna enjoy my life. And sometimes we lose focus of the fact that there are many people, millions and millions of people across this world that are living in what we would consider well below poverty. And there are millions and millions that are living in countries that do not allow you to be a Christian in the open. But we have prosperity in America. Even our poorest people are pretty well off compared to those that are suffering in the world. I think we need to, I'm not trying to say we need to be guilty about that. Here's what I'm trying to do. I'm trying to say, let's not be fooled by the fact that we need so many things and then we are not doing what we should be doing with the resources that God has given us for the sake of the gospel, for the sake of helping those that are living under persecution, for the sake of helping people with their needs, even the cup of cold water in the name of Jesus. These are the things that I want to refocus us on today and appreciate the country that we have. We're also going to be talking about, is America a Christian nation? That's a important question, and it's a question that I think we have really good evidence for that it is. And then I also want to ask and answer the question, should a Christian be patriotic? You know, a lot of people think that a Christian should stay out of politics, that a Christian should not be part of the system of governance. Now, I think that's ridiculous because God has given us the privilege of truly choosing our leaders. And I think that if we don't have any Bible-believing Christians in government, we can't complain that we don't have good leadership. And if you don't vote, you can't complain that we don't have good leadership. And you can't complain about the direction of our country. I am convinced that when Christians stand before Jesus at the judgment seat of Christ, which is not a judgment of heaven or hell, it's a judgment of rewards or lack thereof, he will ask us about, did we exercise our duty as an American to vote? Were we involved? Were we making sure that we were doing everything in our culture to steer it on the path of righteousness? And so I'm going to do something I rarely do in the pulpit. I'm going to quote Plato. He said, this is one of the translations, the penalty that good men pay for not being invested or interested in politics is to be governed by men worse than themselves. And I think he actually got it pretty right there. Good old Plato. And we're not talking about the clay sculpting children's toy. We have our grandkids, Chloe, we have Charlie, and we have Willow. And we wanted to share with them the secret to America's greatness. So we went out west, and we started actually in Colorado because that's where, at Pikes Peak, the song America the Beautiful came from. If you don't know that history, we're going to show you the video right now that explains that and sings that song. But even after that, we continued out west, and we were looking for America's greatness. And every time we came into a new state, we stood by that welcome to Wyoming or wherever we were, and I read every state constitution in the United States mentions God or the divine. I thought that was pretty impressive. We got all the way out to the West Coast, and when we sing about from sea to shining sea, I wanted the kids to see that we have a great nation with our great natural resources and our two oceans that protect us. I wanted to explain the greatness of America in terms of the blessings that God has given us with natural resources, beautiful geography, and all the way to the Pacific Ocean. But that path all the way at west, we actually did not discover the real secret to America's greatness. We discovered that when we went east, and I'm actually pointing west now. So we went east. We went east, and we found that the secret to America's greatness is the Word of God and Christianity, okay? And our Judeo-Christian foundation. So here is a video clip that will tell you the song, how the song came to be, America the Beautiful.
3: We are almost at the top of Pikes Peak, you guys, but it snowed, so we can't get all the way to the top. But this is a beautiful mountain, the most famous mountain in Colorado. Lots of people come to Pikes Peak. Why? Because a famous explorer discovered it, Zebulon Pike. Yep. And there was another English teacher that came out to Colorado, and she wrote the song, America the Beautiful. She wrote the poem, which became the song.
0: During the summer of 1893, a young English teacher named Catherine Lee Bates joined some colleagues on a long train journey from Massachusetts to Colorado. Shortly after she arrived, she wrote in her journal,
4: "Today, some of the other teachers and I decided to go on a trip to 14,000-foot Pikes Peak. When I finally saw the view, I felt great joy. All the wonder of America seemed displayed there in the sea-like expanse."
0: In the silence of the hours just before dawn, Catherine Bates started writing.

0: I want to show you America on this road trip. And I want you to see that this is a great nation that God has given us. Are you guys excited about that? When people tell you that we're not a great nation, they're wrong, because we are a great nation, a nation of beauty and a nation founded upon God and His Word. You guys ready to see America? Let's go.
1: What does the Bible say about Christians and patriotism? Well, the Bible says several things. Of course, Romans 13, verse 1, the Bible clearly says that we should be peaceful and law-abiding, which is interesting to me because the context of this passage was Rome. The Roman Empire was in charge, and the Roman Empire in many parts of the world wasn't a good government. They were brutal in many instances, especially as it relates to Israel. But in Romans 13, verse 1, God tells us, let every soul be subject unto the higher powers. Okay? Why would God say we should be subject to the higher powers? Well, the reason is because there is no power but of God, which is interesting, right? Because God is the ultimate power, and God is telling us we should be subject unto the higher powers because there's no greater power but God. And if God is the greatest power, there is no person in authority that God hasn't allowed to be in that position. Now, not to say that every person in authority around the world is a good person, for there are thousands of evil and wicked people that have some position of authority, from a king to a prime minister to a president to a mayor. There's plenty. We have them in our state of Illinois, that would not pass a resolution in support of Israel in their greatest time of need, although we've had delegations being led to Israel of Illinoisans going to Israel. And that disappoints me, that we won't take a stand for Israel in their time of need. But the powers in our state today are God-ordained, and that's hard for me. It was hard for me during COVID because we had a governor, we still have the same governor, the wealthiest of all officials in the United States is the governor of Illinois, who said it was okay and necessary for cannabis dispensaries to be open, for abortion clinics to be open, for liquor stores to be open, essential, but churches needed to close. I took exception to that, and you say, well, we actually kind of pushed back, didn't we? Yeah, we kind of did, didn't we? Well, that were we disobeying God? No, because there's a higher law too, right? And I think the higher law is that we can continue our worship if we're doing it in a careful way.
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1: But anyways, the powers that are over us are ordained of God. You say, well, then what about a president that instead of recognizing the resurrection of Jesus on Easter, recognized transgenderism on that same day? What about that president? Well, I'll tell you this. We deserve the presidents that we have. We deserve it. Why? Because we have a history of allowing innocent unborn babies to be murdered. We have a history of that. Now, we have a president now that is a lot more closely aligned to Scripture, and we praise God for that. A president that recognized the great Feast of Pentecost, which is, it's an unusual holiday for a president to recognize. Shavuot, but he did. He actually talked about the importance of Shavuot. So we have leaders that some are more godly than others, but all ordained of God, all are allowed. God actually allowed Nebuchadnezzar, who destroyed Jerusalem, to be raised up because he had a purpose for even Nebuchadnezzar. We're going to jump from Scripture back into another series that we have done on In Grace. This series is this: Can You Find God in Washington, D.C.? And we went around Washington, D.C. with a historian, Andrew Phipps, and we were able to see in the monuments and in the buildings of our Capitol that God is etched in stone. And it's hard for them to chip that away, isn't it? If you're interested in that series, Can You Find God in Washington, D.C., or the other one with the grandkids, The Secret to America's Greatness, both are available on ingraceradio.com.
3: Of course, you know, this is such a central part. Everybody recognizes this obelisk that goes up about 855 feet. George Washington, what an individual. He believed God. He trusted God. He admonished the nations to trust God. He was a very central person. Obviously, the very first president, and in that respect, never accepted the title of king or nothing like that. You know, Pastor, at the Battle of Trenton there, and the viewers should research that battle, how that when he crossed the Delaware there on Christmas Eve, by a miracle of God, a fog came in, and just at the right time, and kept their identity hidden.
4: And that's happened on a number of occasions where you see, it just seems like it has to be God's providence,
3: yeah,
4: that he wanted this nation founded.
3: Right.
4: This nation has been, for many years, a light to the world.
3: Right.
4: It has been a place of freedom, and we've been able to promote freedom, and in that, we've been able to promote the Lord God, Jesus
3: right.
4: Christ, missions. It all really comes back down to this nation's founding.
3: Well, you know, the Bible tells us that where the Spirit of the Lord is, there is liberty. And we're also reminded in Holy Scripture that blessed is a nation whose God is the Lord. We're told that righteousness exalteth a nation, but sin is a reproach to any people. And so I believe Christianity can exist without America, but I don't believe that America will make it without Christianity.
1: So why would God in his providence allow America to rise up? Well, maybe it's so that the word of God could get spread through missionaries and missions in America. Used to be the place for revival and missions. It is less likely, it's less like that today, but that's our history. That's an important part of history. Also, the United States, a world power after World War I and II, was the first nation to recognize the rebirth of Israel. That's huge. Is that why God allowed us to rise up? Have we always been the friend to Israel that we should have been? No. And I think that what has happened in the last few weeks is amazing. That the United States did bomb Iran and did something that no other nation can do. I am proud to be part of that. I am proud to be able to attack a nation that wants death to Israel, death to America, and are developing weapons of mass destruction that can do that. And they were close. They had a lot of enriched uranium. And they would certainly want to do that. So I am proud of that. But I am also worried that our current administration is now pressuring Israel to do what we shouldn't do, and that is divide up the land of Israel for a two-state solution. I think a two-state solution for Israel and the Palestinians is a big mistake. I think the Gaza conflict has proven that. where Israel unilaterally pulled out of Gaza 20 years ago. And look what happened. Instead of spending billions of dollars of aid from the world on benefiting the people, building up infrastructure, making their life amazing on a beautiful stretch of the Mediterranean Sea, they spent all of that money, billions of dollars, on terrorism, on tunnels, under hospitals, on weapons. And then they hide behind the innocent civilians. So we need to continue to pray for Israel. So let's do that now. Lord, we are bringing before you the nation of Israel. Maybe that is one of the reasons that you allowed this country to rise up and become great. We thank you, Lord, that you have given us the ability to be here right now, to enjoy these freedoms, that we would never take the most important freedom, the freedom of faith, the freedom of assembly, the freedom of religion. Never take that for granted, Lord. We pray for the nation of Israel. We believe that you have a future for the nation of Israel. One day they will see who their Messiah is, that the Messiah has already come and be saved. Lord, we pray that we can be a friend of Israel, a support Israel, protect them. So Lord, we commit that to you and that nation to you. We thank you for the beautiful, amazing people, the Jewish people, we thank, that brought us the scriptures, that brought us the Savior. We also thank you, Lord, for the nation of Israel that fulfills your everlasting covenant and promise. And Lord, we want your blessings and not your cursings. In Jesus' name we pray, amen. And we say amen to that. And we're going to be talking more about this tomorrow. Should a Christian be patriotic? And we are going to be celebrating America's 250th birthday on Saturday. So for the last weeks, we've been featuring these patriotic type of messages. And people say, well, you're Christian nationalist. Well, I'm a Christian and I love America. I'll put it that way. I don't think our nation is the answer to all the world's problems. We have a lot of problems, but I know God is the answer. Jesus is the answer. Hey, have you gotten your free In Grace America 250 bookmark? It says America 250 on one side and In God We Trust on the other. We'd love to send this to you as our gift to celebrate this incredible holiday on July 4th. Give us a call right now. The number is 1-800-78- Grace, and our website is ingraceradio.com.
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Galatians 6:1. Brethren, if a man be overtaken in a fault, ye which are spiritual, restore such an one in the spirit of meekness, considering thyself, lest thou also be tempted. This is Light for Your Path on Lighthouse Christian Radio.

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1: Former Senator Ben Sasse has been in the news recently because he's been diagnosed with stage 4 pancreatic cancer. But even with this diagnosis, he has been speaking and writing. His latest op-ed warns that the indoor childhood is bad for America. Now, we know that the current digital revolution is changing nearly every aspect of modern life, but the issue, he believes, is greater than screen time. He points to a larger problem. American children are being weirdly held hostage indoors. A recent survey from the Institute for Family Studies discovered that a majority of six-year-olds have unsupervised access to internet-connected tablets, but that same majority are not allowed to play in their own yards unsupervised. It doesn't get much better for older kids. More than half of 14-year-olds don't have permission to leave their streets. He laments that we aren't introducing children to a world in an age-appropriate manner. Instead, we are preventing them from developing imagination, resilience, and grit. They can explore the dark corners of the internet, but cannot explore their own neighborhoods. Parents are ignoring one danger in one area and overprotecting in another. He reminds us that 11 of the 12 Apollo astronauts who walked on the moon were Boy Scouts who learned to live by the Scouts' motto, "Be prepared." Unfortunately, we are not raising a generation of risk takers today. Children need to learn from low-risk failures. Instead, they're being tossed into the deep end of adulthood with little preparation. The children aren't at fault. The parents are failing their children and the next generation. The solution starts at home. It's time to get children outdoors. I'm Kirby Anderson, and that's my point of view.
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I'm Chuck Bentley with the Crown Money Minute. 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

0: Back to Genesis with Dr. John Morris, creation author with the Institute for Creation Research. Dr. Morris, was Genesis written as poetry?
1: No, it wasn't, Chris, but this has been a favorite claim of liberals, subtly indicating that Genesis was a work of art and not meant to be taken as literal history. But this has been shown to be false. At the Institute for Creation Research, we've investigated this claim. It was found by statistical analysis of the verb tenses used in the Genesis account of creation that it's about the least poetic passage in all the Old Testament. It was written as sober narrative history and was meant to be understood by its readers as history. Of course, even if it were poetry, it doesn't mean it's not to be believed. Who says God can't write with flair? But he wrote Genesis as a sober historical account, and we need to believe it as such. Let's go back to Genesis and get it right.
0: For more on the foundational principles set forth in Genesis, visit us on the web at www.icr.org.

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Listen carefully. Listen carefully. What is faith? Faith is not a hunch. Faith is not positive thinking. Faith is not believing everything will work out. Faith is taking God at His Word. Are you listening? Did you hear that? Faith is taking God.

0: God at His Word. Faith is not responding to emotions, feelings, icicles up and down your spine, miracles and signs. Faith is not believing simply that God can. Faith is knowing that God will. Real faith, strong faith, is death to doubt. It is dumb to discouragement. It is blind to impossibilities. It knows that God will.
1: Profound truth, simply stated. Waiting for you now at profoundtruth.org.

The Power of Chronology. This is Ken Ham, CEO of the ministry producing the Chronological Answers Bible curriculum. An astonishing number of young people can't answer questions like, where is Genesis in the Bible? What are the Gospels?

0: Inappropriate content in a college English class? What is that about?
1: Here's a story worth hearing from attorney David Gibbs Jr. of the Christian Law Association.
0: It has become increasingly common for high school students to enroll in dual credit courses to get a head start on college. They're still in high school, but they're taking college courses that'll go to their credit when they go to college. Charity's daughter enrolled in an English course at the local community college. Without warning, the professor showed a video that included nudity and sex scenes under the guise of the problem of objectifying women. Charity wondered how she could protect her child. This was clearly, in her mind, pornographic and not appropriate for her daughter. After our attorneys explained the details of the law and the immoral rot that had infected some classrooms, Charity decided that her best option was to withdraw her child from this particular college. In grade school, you are absolutely entitled to have an accommodation. But when you go to college, you have the right to either go to their classes or remove yourself. That is the law in America.
1: Why not get the answers you need for the legal question that's nagging you? Visit Christian Law.

0: peace I leave with you. My peace I give unto you. Not as the world giveth, give I unto you. Let not your heart be troubled, neither let it be afraid.
1: And the peace of God, which passes all understanding, shall keep your hearts and minds through Christ Jesus.
2: Thou wilt keep him in perfect peace, whose mind is stayed on thee, because he trusts in thee.
3: For God is not a God of confusion, but of peace.

0: June 22nd. More than mere kindness. When was the last time you went to the dentist? Yikes, that's a scary thought, right? Well, what if I told you I found the perfect dentist? He never makes me do anything I don't want to do, and when I tell him what's bothering me, he always nods understandingly and encourages me that it'll work itself out. Well, if I was actually going to a dentist like this, what would you say? That I need to find a real doctor? I hope so. This dentist may be a good listening ear, but he's not giving me any real solutions. Today, we'll hear from a woman who spent the first difficult years of her life in an orphanage, and she definitely needed a caring friend in her life. But she also needed more than that. She's here to share with us her true story on this Unshackled Daily Devotional.
1: I'm Debbie Stilley, and the taunts I received at school because of my tattered clothes would haunt me for years. Happiness came with my adoption by a couple who gave me a good home for 3 years. When they began fighting and divorced, I was heartbroken. I lived with my adoptive mother for a while and endured her boyfriend's touching. Then Dad took me in, and I went into depression. I was raped at 16, which left me wild and crazy. I played with astrology and seances, moved out on my own, and met Alan, who loved me. We married, and he put up with my temper tantrums and moody ways. Even when I hit him in a rage, he would just hold me tight. One day, Dad gave me a Bible and invited us to hear an evangelist. Both my husband and I raised our hands to receive Christ that night. We went home and prayed together, repeating the prayer of salvation. The next morning, I didn't feel any different, so I memorized the scripture verse on the pamphlet they gave us. Wherewithal shall a young man cleanse his way? By taking heed thereto according to thy word. God changed me so much, I wrote a poem about my salvation and bought time on the Christian radio station to tell others about my transformed life.
0: The Apostle Paul writes in 1 Thessalonians chapter 2, verses 11 and 12, "As ye know how we exhorted and comforted and charged every one of you, as a father doth his children, that ye would walk worthy of God, who hath called you unto his kingdom and glory." Friend, Paul's love for the Thessalonian church urged him to exhort and charge them with the truth. While he had compassion, he also knew they needed more. In the same way, Alan's companionship alone could not heal Debbie of the anguish she had been through. It was only when they both were confronted with the gospel that they could receive the hope Jesus has offered through the cross. So as you love others, be sure your love goes beyond mere kindness and shares the truth with them that they're so desperately seeking. 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A key Bible verse is provided so you can dig deeper into its specific intent and what it means for our lives in these Unshackled Daily Devotionals. 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